0: what kind of different hat was it for you?
1: Being a journalist and having worked as a media executive for a very long time, actually since I was a teenager, basically, there are actually quite a lot of similarities. I've always been interested in science, always been interested in culture, and working as a journalist, I mean, you try always to tell, I think it was Bernstein who said, the best obtainable version of the truth. And working now a lot with science, it's also of trying to find sort of reliable, verified knowledge, because that's what science is about. So there are actually a lot of similarities.
0: Absolutely. And I guess you have to be something of a generalist as well. Is that fair to say? Was that something you were conscious of switching from journalism to this as well? Because there are so many different aspects to the Nobel Foundation, so many different sides of knowledge that you cover.
1: Yes, in a way. And also one thing that's so special working with Nobel is that you have the possibility to work with the most brilliant minds of the world. When it comes to science, when it comes to peace, and when it comes to literature and culture. And so it's really a blessing.
0: And how did your own mindset change when you think about what you're doing now? Before, you were communicating to the public very directly as a media executive and a journalist. Is that still part of your role now? How do you see your role as executive director of the Nobel Foundation in terms of your outreach to the public?
1: Well, the Nobel Foundation and the Nobel work basically is about pursuing knowledge and lifting up the laureates and lifting up their achievements and doing that worldwide. I mean, we're doing this interview in London because today, when this interview is recorded, we have a Nobel arrangement together with Royal Society, with Nobel laureates that are going to talk about how science could be transformed, affected, different when AI is transforming a lot of things in society. How will that also affect science? So we do arrangements like that from the Nobel side with laureates all over the world. And we have digital channels, we work with the different media companies, and in different ways we lift up the laureates and their achievements. Alfred Nobel himself, sort of the founder of the prize, he put it in his will where he stated what the prize should be like, that he wanted it to be awarded to people that had made achievement that had really benefited to humankind, that have really done things that have changed people's life for the better, and to lift up that and to put that forward and to give us as much outreach as possible. That's one of the biggest tasks.
0: You mentioned AI there, and I want to maybe get back to that at some point. But I wanted to first also ask about the big prize, the Nobel Peace Prize, because there, too, I think it's interesting that as journalists, we cover conflict a lot. We cover peace. We cover negotiations. We think about how to present conflicts to the public. Now you're, in some ways, perhaps an advocate for peace, for those who promote peace. Have you thought about it that way? Was that something that you always had, even as a journalist?
1: When it comes to the Peace Prize and the prize awarding work, it's with the other prizes too. We have expert groups that in every field that select the laureates. So they are doing the research, they are working with, and they do really an in-depth job, a really profound work. So the Nobel Foundation, and the role of the foundation is to sort of to look at the prizes in a long-term perspective and to, in a way, lift up the prizes and always have a very long-term perspective. And if I think of my former job as a media executive compared to this one, that's one of the biggest changes, that here we really have the long-term perspective. This year is the 125th anniversary for the Nobel Prizes. The first prizes were awarded in 1901, and we want the Nobel Prizes to be stronger for at least another 125 years. So the perspective of working with the Nobel Prizes is truly a long-term perspective compared to before when I was a media executive, also being head of different news organizations, both in radio, in TV, and on the newspaper side, and always digitally. Of course, you have a much shorter time span and sometimes more short-sighted. This is a really long-term perspective when it comes to Nobel. We're looking at sort of achievements that has really had a positive effect on people's lives for decades to come.
0: the last year that you had, particularly when it came to the focus on the Nobel Peace Prize, did it perhaps help to have a long-term perspective? Would you have had a very different mindset if you were still a journalist with all the focus on Donald Trump and the lobbying and everything that was happening? We can get into some aspects of that, but I'm just curious. This was a very short-term, immediate focus on one prize, so much attention suddenly on it. Were you trying, even that moment, I guess, to take more of a long-term perspective on the prize?
1: Well, I think at the Nobel Foundation, we always have the long-term perspective. This prize, it was the first prizes were awarded in 1901. It has been through two world wars and all the things that have happened through history, good and bad, during all these years. So it's always the long-term perspective. One thing that's also special is that when the Nobel Prize was first, when it was founded and awarded 125 years ago, it was one of the sort of first truly international prizes. In the will, Alfred Nobel, the founder himself, he wrote that this prize should be awarded to the achievement that had sort of the most positive impact for humankind in every field. So it's truly international, and he really stated, regardless of nationality. And that was quite controversial at that time. So it's truly an international prize, and it's truly also a long-term perspective.
0: I'm curious, when you described before the committees involved, obviously, and so on, the committee of experts, where does lobbying come into that? Does lobbying come into that at all? There are nominations, of course, but to what extent is any of the outside noise taken into consideration by the committees?
1: I've been at Nobel for a little bit more than a year. And during last year, we had a lot of strategic discussions, as you often have when you have a new executive director coming in. And one of the discussions that we had was, the Nobel organization, as well as almost any other organization, would like to be a courageous organization. But when we discussed what will the coming years be like, and what kind of courage will be extra important being responsible for the Nobel Prizes? And then we said that the courage that we'll really need the coming years is integrity. Mm-hmm. Integrity is one of our core values, and we take that really seriously. So this is an organization that really has integrity in its core.
0: I wonder if you could describe the Nobel Foundation's presence in Sweden, in the Swedish public eye, which is where you come from as well, because I am going to add here that embarrassing thing that I'm sure some listeners have around the world, which is this imagination that, of course, Nobel is in Norway and not necessarily in Sweden. And I'm curious, I'm sure you get that from time to time, but therefore, how much is the Nobel Foundation, the Nobel traditions, in the Swedish public consciousness as opposed to Norway's?
1: Well, I think that, Nobel is really right into the minds of every Swede and every Norwegian. Actually, at that time when Alfred Nobel wrote his will, he did that actually in Paris in 1895. When he wrote his will, Sweden and Norway were the same country. So they were divided in 1905, and the first prizes were awarded in 1901. And he himself stated that he wanted the Peace Prize to be awarded in Oslo, all the scientific prizes and the literature prize to be awarded in Sweden. So that's why we have the two countries together. In my work, I go back and forth between Sweden and Norway.
0: Does it help in that sense that I understand you also worked as a foreign correspondent for a time in Norway? Did that give you a different appreciation, perhaps, for the Nobel Prize's history?
1: Yeah, and this was a long time ago. I was since my background is journalistic and journalism, I used to be a foreign correspondent for the Swedish radio, working in Norway for a couple of years. But this was a long time ago. It was in the 90s. But of course, it gave me sort of an in-depth understanding of Norway, about sort of societal discussions about how the country works. And that's really truly good to have. And also, as a correspondent, I was there for a couple of years when the prize was awarded to, so I followed it a bit from the journalistic view.
0: Do you remember which prize you covered when you were in Norway?
1: Oh, there were several ones, and it was a lot about also covering the ceremonies and, in a way, the differences and the similarities between Sweden and Norway.
0: Another question for international listeners who wouldn't know about the process, but tell us more about the Nobel Foundation itself and what your day-to-day is like, what you do beyond the giving of prizes?
1: Well, sort of the whole foundation's work is centered around actually what Alfred Nobel wrote in his will in 1895. And it hasn't been a single day since I started as executive director at the foundation. Well, every day I've been in some kind of conversation where there have been references to the will. I guess he would have been maybe surprised, but at least pleased if he knew that this is really, truly a living document. So we always go back to the will. What did he really state and what did he really want? And doing so, we have, of course, the Nobel Foundation sort of oversees the Nobel activities. In the Nobel activities is, of course, the announcements in October every year, where there is one Nobel Prize announced during a week every day. And then we have a big prize awarding ceremony in Sweden and Norway and a big banquet in Sweden and Norway in December. But then every day, year around, we also work with lifting up the Nobel Prizes and the achievements and the laureates in different ways. So we have like digital channels, social media channels. We work with different corporations to do this. We arrange meetings with Nobel laureates all throughout the world. In London now, just a few days ago in Madrid, before that in Japan, we're going to South Korea soon. So we're in different parts of the world all the time. Also arranging meetings around the Nobel laureates. And a lot of the times these are open meetings for anyone to attend. We do the meetings in cooperation, usually with universities or with scientific foundations throughout the world. And we also all the time try to arrange meetings between laureates and young students. And that's truly strong because the laureates, they are so generous with their knowledge, with their lives, what has been easy in life, what has been really hard, their mistakes they have made. Some of them had difficulties in school and did find their paths a bit later. And they're truly open with this, all the struggles that they've had. And to meet some of the most brilliant persons alive and to hear them talk openly about both totally amazing things that they have achieved, but also their lives, how it has been, and what choices they had made and what they think about their life is truly inspiring. And also what we know from global surveys is that young generations today tend to have a more dark picture of their future compared to other generations. But what the Nobel laureates bring is truly hope that some of the big questions of our time could be solved by new inventions, by things that are possible today that hasn't been possible through whole history of humankind. They are all of a sudden possible to solve. So in a way, in a problem-centric world, the Nobel Prize is solution-centric, brilliant thing that truly gives hope to people. And to see laureates meet young people in a phase in life where when they are thinking about who am I, what do I want to do with my power, what could I achieve things that are bigger than sort of myself, those meetings are truly inspiring. And you could, I mean, if you see a laureate meeting 500-600 high school kids, every time I leave such a meeting, I truly believe that in this room, at least one child, one 15-year-old would had in that very moment made a big decision about his or her life that will be truly important. Maybe chosen a different path, maybe chosen to try to bring sort of use this person's strength to achieving brilliant things. That would make all of us hear about that single person in a couple of decades.
0: Can you give me an example of that from the time that you've been in this job? Was there a particular person, a particular Nobel laureate that you remember listening to in one of these where you thought about not so much what they did, but their inspiring story to get there?
1: One of the first international visits that I joined right when I had started at Nobel was a big international event that we had in Tokyo in Japan. We had like 8 Nobel laureates that were talking on stage and a big conference over several days. And then in the end of the conference, we took the Nobel laureates out to different schools. And I mean, Tokyo is a big city and traffic could be quite harsh. So I went together with a Nobel laureate, Bill Phillips, a physics laureate, out to a high school in Tokyo. And we were really late. It was almost 1 hour late. And we came to this big hall at this high school. And there were like 1,000 students sitting there in their school and uniforms. And it was freezing cold. And they had been there for an hour waiting in straight lines for us to come. And then the laureate came up on stage and he talks about his inventions, about how to cool down atoms with the help of laser beams. And it was truly in-depth talk. And then we opened for questions. And there were so many interesting questions. Obviously, they had really prepared, so they knew a lot about his research. But then also, they asked him a lot of personal questions. How much do you work? Do you work all the time? Do you ever see your kids? And what do you think your life would have been if you didn't put so much effort into sort of your research and your work? And he answered really openly and really warm to all these students. And then we had time for one last question. And then it's a 15-year-old boy. He raises his hand and he says, I have one final question. Can I give you a hug? So he goes up on stage and you have the Nobel laureate and you have this 15-year-old boy in his school uniform hugging. And I think no one in this room will ever forget that moment. And I think it truly, in a positive sense, affected a lot of the young people's lives in the room. It was truly inspiring. And I mean, it's sort of, you hear about those, the laureates, you hear about the brilliant things that they have achieved. And I mean, they're human beings doing incredible things. And to meet them and to have sort of that generous way of talking that they have and how generous they are, it truly affects people's lives.
0: You mentioned before the importance of progress, the fact that the Nobel Prizes are solutions focused. That brings me back to AI, which you mentioned earlier as well. And I'm just curious if, also, of course, looking at the history of the Nobel Prize itself and Alfred Nobel, the reason for creating this prize in terms of not all progress is good progress. That's part of the reason he created the prize himself. To what extent does that aspect of his mission, of his past, inform what you do today? Is it part of sort of the foundation to think not all progress is good?
1: If you look at the Nobel Prizes the last years, you could see that there have been quite a few prizes where AI has been part of the solution. We had two prizes in 24, and last year there was also the Economy Prize was for the description about what they call the creative destruction, how changes, also technological changes, would affect the society and solutions for that. I mean, the coming years, we don't know who will get the prize the coming years, but that AI will have an important role when it comes to science the coming years is evident. And in the discussions that we have in London now, those are centered around AI, how AI could change, affect, improve science. So we have sort of, I mean, we're in the midst of an ongoing discussion now where we could see that AI really helps us to solve questions that has been hard to solve all through the history of humanity. But of course, there are important discussions too about the dangers with AI. So when we make arrangements with Nobel laureates, as we're doing now in London, we are also lifting up, of course, both the pros and cons and how that could affect science.
0: Now, Hannah, also when you talk about being here, all the travel you do, the public-facing side of this role, the Nobel Foundation, of course, is in the process of a new building, creating a new building back in Sweden. Tell us what that looks like, what you think about. What does the Nobel Foundation think about when it thinks about creating a new building?
1: Well, this building is going to be sort of a home for the Nobel Prizes. And in a way, a home for the laureates too. A place for laureates to come back to whenever they want. And where maybe it will be sort of the public place where you're most likely to run into a Nobel laureate if you come there. So it's supposed to be a building in the center of Stockholm, like international powerhouse for science, for literature, and for peace. A building where you could see, of course, exhibitions about Alfred Nobel, about the prizes, about laureates, about the achievements and what that has meant. But also to see exhibitions about cutting-edge science, about how literature is evolving, about challenges when it comes to peace throughout the world and possibilities. We will also have the possibility to have meetings in this house. So you could come there and you could listen to laureates and other brilliant people in this house on a daily basis. And we will, of course, also spread that digitally so that it will be spread internationally. And if everything works out well now, we could start building this house at the end of 27, and then we will open it in 31. And that happens to be the 130th anniversary of the Nobel Prizes.
0: You're working with, I understand, David Chipperfield Architects in Berlin. Was there a brief given to them? What do you think about in terms of the design of a building for the Nobel Foundation?
1: David Chipperfield himself, he put it like that this is sort of the Nobel Prize embodied in a building. So when he thinks about the architecture of the building, he says that he wants it sort of to embody the Nobel Prize. And that means that it has a dignity. This is a building that's going to be there for generations to come, for our grandchildren and their grandchildren and their grandchildren. So it's a building with dignity, and it's also a building that has sort of, it's going to be built in reused brick. So it's going to be a sustainable building, but also a building that's sort of, in a way, massive. It's something that's going to be there for a long time, but it's most of all an open building. It's open, it's accessible, it's going to be open every day, all year round, and you will be able to come there to attend, to learn from other people coming there. So it's a home for the curious.
0: So how does it fit into, do you think, the ecosystem of Stockholm as a city as well, in terms of that openness that you describe?
1: Stockholm, in many senses, is a very open city, and Sweden is an open country, Norway too. So, I mean, that's in the heart of Nobel, of the possibility to sort of spread the world of some of the world's largest achievements, and also to the possibility to everyone, for everyone to attend and to come and to meet other interesting people and have discussions with them. So openness is sort of in the Swedish and Norwegian heart.
0: When you describe all of that, were you surprised, frankly, that the Nobel Foundation didn't have a building like this for its first 125 years or so? I mean, does this change what the Nobel Foundation does? Does it change the mission in your mind by becoming more public-facing? What does having a building do in that sense?
1: Well, having a building of this kind has actually been discussed for a very long time. It was actually discussed already when the prizes were founded from the very beginning. But then quite soon, I mean, it was a difficult time in the world then too. We were approaching the First World War. It was a lot of tension. So at that time, they had to sort of wait. But now we're going to build the building. And I think it will give us much more, so many more possibilities than we have right now. We have a museum in Stockholm and a peace center in Oslo. But this big building will give us possibilities to do much, much more than we're doing today. Sweet. Really something to visit if you come to Stockholm.
0: Just finally, and I have a difficult one to end. U.S. President Donald Trump, when he did not receive the Peace Prize last time around, he said in a statement to Norway's leadership that he feels that he no longer has to think solely about peace as a result of not receiving the prize. I won't necessarily ask you to comment on that itself, but what do you want people to think about when they think of the prize and obtaining it? What motivations would you like prize winners to have?
1: The prize winners themselves.
0: Or those seeking the prize.
1: What sort of is in the very core of the Nobel Prize that Alfred Nobel himself wrote in the will is the award should be awarded to achievements that really have benefited humankind. I mean, those are really big words. But those ideas and that statement that we bring with us in all the Nobel work, that it should be awarded to things that have really benefited humankind and really groundbreaking achievements that will be of importance for not only for us who are here today, but for our our grandchildren and their grandchildren. It's kind of sometimes hard to, especially to talk about, because they are really big words. But looking at the 125-year-long history of the Nobel Prizes, it's like looking at big steps for humankind that have been made. Courageous peace laureates and creative authors and also scientists that have truly solved things that we didn't really think were that we were able to solve. So it has this brilliant legacy, and we aim at prizes that have that height and that dignity also in the future.
0: Hannah Harney, thank you very much for joining us.
1: Thank you so much.
0: That's all for this edition of The Big Interview. It was edited by Steph Chungu, and from me, Chris Chermak, thanks very much for listening. Until next time, goodbye.
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0: Momoko Kikuchi from Japan, a Monocle Radio throwback for you there. More good tunes coming your way just after a break.
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0: Yes, it's The Pacific Shift on Monocle Radio, and you're tuned in. That's a great decision to have made, because up next, we're off to New Zealand with Jordan Rakai.

some stomping pop to bring our tunes to a close for this hour. At least there'll be more great stuff coming your way a little later on. That was Kungs from France with Galaxy. Up next, though, it's The Entrepreneurs.

You're listening to Monocle Radio in association with Chanel Watches. The strength of the Calibre 12.1 manufacture movement lies in its uncompromising robustness.

0: Chanel Watches, official timekeeper of Monocle Radio.
1: It's 10 a.m. in Tokyo, 3 a.m. in Barcelona, 2 a.m. here in London and 2200 in Brasilia. That's the time on Monocle Radio, brought to you by Chanel Watches. From Midori House in London, I'm Hassan Anderson with you for just under one more hour, but there's still tons of good stuff to come. Whilst I'm with you here at Midori House, up next we have The Entrepreneurs, the latest edition of our show all about the ideas that fuel good business. Then, to close up the hour, we'll have tunes from the likes of Disease from France and Cannons from the US. Stay tuned. First, here's the latest headlines from our Tokyo Bureau and Steve Silva.
2: I'm Steve Silva in Tokyo. Time for a check on the news. Tensions are rapidly escalating in the Middle East after Yemen's Houthi rebels launched a drone and missile attack against a major Saudi Arabian airport. The rebels claim the attack was a direct retaliation for a Saudi airstrike earlier on Monday in Yemen's capital, which Yemen says was launched to block an Iranian plane from landing. UN officials are urging both sides to back down. A Canadian court has found fashion mogul Peter Nygaard guilty of sexual assault and forcible confinement. The 84-year-old accepted a plea deal and has, in a separate matter, been serving an 11-year sentence for sexually assaulting four women. Government officials in Bangladesh warn that ousted Prime Minister Sheikh Hasina will be immediately jailed if she follows through on her promise to return from exile in India. She currently faces a death sentence for ordering a violent crackdown on student protests before leaving her home country in 2024. Hasina recently announced plans to voluntarily surrender to a court this December. And in the U.S., a coalition of 12 states is suing to stop Paramount's proposed takeover of Warner Brothers Discovery, a deal valued at tens of billions of dollars. Lawmakers argue that combining the two Hollywood giants would crush industry competition. Paramount vows to fight the lawsuit, claiming the mega merger is the only way traditional studios can survive against larger streaming platforms. And those are the headlines. Stay tuned to Monocle Radio.
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3: Hello and welcome to The Entrepreneurs on Monocle Radio, the show all about inspiring people, innovative companies, and fresh ideas in global business. 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
4: If the local countries are going is getting complex, then our job is getting complex as well. The most important is really to focus on making sure you provide a good service and you anticipate any struggle and ready to also react when something happens.
3: And later, we'll hear about a media company changing how Vietnam tells its story to the world.
5: It's starting to get a bit easier for entrepreneurs to do business. I think historically it's been difficult. I would say also consumers are very first adopter mentality, so they want to try new things. And they're very open to the world too.
3: This is The Entrepreneurs with me, Tom Edwards. You're listening to The Entrepreneurs. Olivier Pertiel is the founder and CEO of SkyFirst, a boutique private aviation company specializing in ultra-long-range aircraft management and bespoke charter services for business leaders around the world. Having launched the business with a single aircraft in the aftermath of the financial crisis, Olivier has grown SkyFirst into a trusted operator known for its hands-on service, operational excellence, and human-first approach. Olivier stopped by our studio in Paris to discuss the state of the global private aviation market, navigating the current geopolitical tensions, and why exceptional aircraft management is about far more than simply flying from A to B. He began by telling me about the start of the journey.
4: It started 14 years ago with a Learjet 45, Bombardier Learjet 45.

0: It was just after the crisis. I was in business aviation in Paris and doing some charter. And I found one owner with his aircraft with no more operator. And at the same time, I was seeing that the level of service was lowering after the crisis. So I offered him an option to create an AOC and try to do a high-end service on a boutique operator. And it all started with that aircraft, which then became bigger aircraft, still a boutique. We now operate 5 long-range aircraft, but we went from the small European aircraft to the ultra-long-range dedicated fleet, basically.
1: Well, yeah, and tell us a bit about that, the state of the market today, because we always find it interesting here, the different pace, the different structural forces that are working on private aviation compared to the big commercial flyers, of course. I don't know, give us a temperature take of the private market right now, Olivier. Where are we? We'll come to Iran and the Gulf issues in a moment, but more broadly on a macro level, how's the market today?
0: Well, the market is quite good because if you look at the OEMs, the manufacturer have orders for the next 2 years. So technically, we have a lot of brand new aircraft that are coming in. So on that point of view, it's quite a good market. The number of flights are steadily or even increasing. If you look at the US, for example, it's actually quite booming, which is quite interesting despite the actual situation worldwide in geopolitics. So if we look rapidly, it looks really good. On the other hand, and then, yeah, we have to go through the actual geopolitics that exist today. There is a lot of uncertainty, I would say. Uncertainty creates difficulties, I would say, in our business, especially when it comes to flying all around the world and overflying a lot of countries, which sometimes are not over. You cannot overfly them. You cannot go there. So the business is good, I would say, but the uncertainty creates some difficulties to see where we're heading.
1: Well, yeah, and let's look at that because, of course, our listeners, they're pretty savvy. They probably travel on private aircraft frequently, one imagines, and they'll understand those operational challenges. As you said, overflying, there's route planning, there's complexities about restrictions, which can change quite rapidly. I'm sure that is a big issue when it comes to insurance and other protocols. But structurally, how does the private aviation sector build in capacity to handle this kind of volatility? Because I often talk about it in wealth management. You know, can you price in geopolitical uncertainty? It's very difficult. How do you do that structurally when you're running a private aviation business?
0: I would say when we have the instability, the more important is to stay steady on our side and keep the good work as much as possible. Be even more careful. As you said, complexity of operating with insurances and lending permits, which are changing in hours sometimes. So the more important is to really focus on what we're doing and make sure that we anticipate all those, I wouldn't say issues, but complexities. And that's more important. It's really to stay focused as much as possible, anticipate, and be able to answer all the needs. Obviously, those needs become more complex also because the clients need to do business. Most of our flights are business, of course, and they need to do business worldwide. So if the local countries are going is getting complex, then our job is getting complex as well. So yeah, I would say the most important is really to focus on making sure you provide a good service and you anticipate any struggle and be reactive, ready to also react when something happens.
1: Let's talk about aircraft management, Olivier, because I find this absolutely fascinating. And there's so many kind of elements to this that I think are interesting. And given SkyFirst's expertise and its reputation in this field, presumably it involves building relationships, obviously with clients, but also with OEMs, as you said, with regulators, vendors. Can you just tell us tell us a bit about how aircraft management works? Because I guess people understand that there's private individuals that own their aircraft, but actually most, maybe you've got the numbers, they outsource the kind of general management to people like you, right?
0: Yeah, absolutely. So you have two types. You have the owners that are really private, which mean they buy the aircraft for themselves or their company. Most of the aircraft are under companies and they buy it for their needs and they stay in what we call private. So in that case, they would create their own private department with pilots and technical people in-house. And then you have what we call the charter. management, which where we are here. And those, in that case, yes, they do give the entire management of the aircraft to us, opérateurs, and that mean from the crew, the training, the recruitment, the maintenance, the flight planning, of course, but also the compliance and all the regulations that we have to manage worldwide. And then, as you just said, the relations that we have all over the world, because a handler who's going to handle your aircraft at an arrival, you also need to have a very good relation with him so that you make sure that when you arrive, even with the delays or anticipation, that they're ready for you and for your clients. So as you said, it's really a human approach job, and it is more and more today, picking up the phone is more and more important to make sure that everything is covered.
1: Well, I know you pride yourself, don't you, Olivier, on how hands-on you are, how accountable you are to your clients. I sense you really mean that. Like, people want to get you on the phone, you'll be there. And that has its own challenges, I'm sure, for you personally. But why is it so important to you? I don't know, is the sort of the, what's the word, the superpower of Sky First, is that personal approach, the human, the fact that you bring that accessibility to your client base? I mean, it seems that that really does trump everything else. Is that your key, I don't know, strategic advantage as a business?
0: Absolutely. It's the entire team that I'm working with, and I would say I'm very proud of them because they're doing a great job. And it is really the fact that we put humans first. We contact everyone. We try. We're not perfect, of course, but we're doing everything we can on the human aspect and human approach to be able to anticipate all the problems. You talked about reputation. Reputation is very important. Even in South America, you can have a good reputation with the local people that are going to handle your aircraft. And then by definition, they will take better care of you if they like you. I mean, this is the way. So it's very complex. It's a lot of work, but it's quite simple. You have to get in with good relation on the backside and back office, which is a lot of work, so that when we have our passenger coming in, we can make sure that they have the smoothest transportation from A to B and that everything is going to flow. And to answer your question on what is driving us, and I would tell you that we do take care of our clients the best we can, so because we know that most of the flights we're doing are for business purposes. And therefore, we know that they fly by night most of the time, and we know they're going to head to maybe a complex meeting. So if we do a very smooth, nice, and efficient service on board, we like to think that we're increasing their efficiency at the arrival for their meetings. So in a certain way, what drives us is the fact that we believe that we're part of the success of our clients.
1: Let's talk about aircraft for a bit. Lots of aircraft geeks here at Monocle. You probably know that already, Olivier. Let's talk about your fleet. We go from aircraft people will know, Cessna Citation, sort of mid-sized jets, but right up, ultra long range, you already mentioned them at the top. You've got G550s, G650s. I don't know. Tell me about a couple of aircraft, because presumably, I don't know, are you allowed to have favorites? Or is that like asking people to choose their favorite of their children?
0: I would say it's a bit with the children. Well, today we operate mainly Dassault's Falcon 900, 7X and 8X and some Bombardier Global Express. I would say, I mean, it's every aircraft is a bit different. I don't have a favorite because it's more the client's needs, I would say, that answers that question. Usually, but any aircraft we operate, we're very happy to have them. And as I said, we're trying to make the best of the aircraft, whatever it is, whatever the size of it, so that we manage to get the service done. But no, I wouldn't go there. I wouldn't say I have a favorite.
1: So you're a diplomat as well as an aviation leader.
0: But I mean, I would say they all have their plus and minus, but they all have their plus. And I mean, if you go the three bigs or Gulfstream, of course, Dassault and Bombardier, and they all have very interesting, either the cabin, the flying, the speed, the maintenance way of working. So you have advantages on each, and it's interesting to be able to work on several. This is one of the thing we have at SkyFirst, that we have all those brands and in operation. And it is very interesting to see that they have different, sometimes even state of mind. One is an American, one is a French. So obviously you also have different contacts with the manufacturer and how to handle them. So it's very interesting and very dynamic, I would say.
1: Well, just on aircraft, I gather you were, I think you were at the rollout, is that right, for the Falcon 10X aircraft from Dassault? Tell me a bit about that, because whilst, as you said, you mustn't choose favourites, it must still be a real thrill and must be fascinating to imagine the possibilities of what innovation from the airframers can do for your business. That's a recent rollout, got quite a lot of headlines. Just tell me, yeah, tell me what your impressions were, and again, how excited are you, not just with Dassault aircraft, but others that you've mentioned, in terms of what they can add and how they can take the service you can offer to your clients to another level?
0: Well, yeah, definitely. I mean, the rollout of the 10X was really something. It's always nice to see new aircraft coming in because it's also new technologies and it goes for the future. I like tech. I'm a big tech fan as well. And seeing those new aircraft with new technologies that are going to fly in the future, it's always very interesting. I mean, the 10X, for example, has its mono manette, so you only have one speed throttle. There you go. So mono throttle handling both engines. I mean, new technologies are always very interesting. It will clearly bring more range, more safety, more comfort for the clients, the new cabin, the pressurization. It's really exciting to see those new aircraft coming in. So I cannot wait for the aircraft to see it flying and start to see the first deliveries.
1: Tell me about where you still need more, though, Olivier. I don't know whether if we talk about, I don't know, the regulatory environment, whether we talk about the cost of fuel or other supply chain problems, or whether it's support in terms of working in a business like yours that is necessarily so multi-market, you're working constantly across national lines. It's about the coherence of the global networks that you have to adhere to. Tell me where you could use greater progress, more support, better resources. Are there any areas where you think, this is something that would actually make it a lot easier to do our work?
0: Well, you talked about regulation. Unfortunately, I would say we're adding up regulation every year and never reducing it. So it's becoming very complex. You need more and more people at the back office writing the books and the manuals of how to operate. So one could think that with the new technologies, AI and et cetera, we could simplify that work, which I hope would happen at some point. And then the other one, which is, well, we're on a global internet connected world. But in reality, every single country, every single continent is working very differently. And it's not getting better, funnily. So our work, once again, is even more complex to be able to travel. I mean, just look at if you look at a map with all the zones that we're not allowed to overfly. I mean, in 15 years, it got really, really worse. So we have to work with those complexity. And yeah, in a global world where we are today, I would expect more standardization and efficiency.
1: Well, let's talk just maybe a little bit, Olivier, about specifically the Middle East. And we've been charting its rise as like potentially the definitive global hub, and clearly problems broiling on, rolling on. Just tell me, someone who does what you do and providing the service at the levels you constantly commit to maintaining, give us a sense on the day-to-day. How do you navigate something like that? Because when's the end date? What's the borders even of the problem are kind of flexing constantly? How do you possibly deal with that? It sounds like a nightmare.
0: Well, it is. It is. But as I said earlier, we don't have much choice, basically. We have to adapt, stay focused on making the flights we have and making the best way possible, anticipate all those issues and the fact that they're growing. I mean, we could do a flight maybe to Dubai and then you're mid-flight and you have to go back because then, you know, it's closed again. So we have to adapt. We're adapting as much as we can, but mainly on the operational side. Then when it comes to the fuel, etc., we're trying to compensate with our pricing, of course. It's not always easy because the market is very tense, but we're trying to do that. And so I would tell you, we're really dealing on a day-to-day basis, obviously hoping that the war would end as soon as possible. Well, all of them, because the market would be very interesting. But day-to-day, I would tell you,
1: Okay, we'll hold you to that. Let's just flip things around, Olivia. Let me ask you about your customers. Now, I tend to say to people, tell me the typical SkyFirst customer. But actually, the whole point is, right, there is no typical customer. Everyone is atypical, maybe. But talk to me a little bit in general terms about the kind of clients that you most enjoy working with.
0: I would tell you we enjoy flying with all our customers because, as I said, we're bringing them from A to B. We're making them gain time, and we like to believe we're participating in what they're doing. But I would say the typical client is more the CEO or the high-end businesses which are dealing business worldwide. That's the typical client we have. So obviously, we have a typical client, but they're all different. They all want different things. But the efficiency, I would say, is really to be able to adapt to their need and bring them in the best condition possible at their destination. But yeah, mainly the typical, I would say, is the business high individual.
1: And I know you're a man, we said you're a honed diplomat, and you're very discreet as well, of course, Olivier. But do you ever get slightly, I don't know, vainglorious, crazy requests from anybody? Or actually, are your clientele, they're all very sensible people, are they?
0: Well, so we do have crazy demands, but more on the interesting side. I would give you an example. We went a couple of months ago to Bhutan, which is a very complex place to go because you need a lot of authorization. The airport to land there is very complex. You need to have a guide on board with you, guiding you in the middle of the mountains because you're landing in the middle of the mountain. So we had to send the crew to simulator previews to prepare the landings there. So it took us a couple of months to prepare everything so that we could make sure to make that demand and the flight for this client, in the best position possible. So is it crazy? I don't know, but we like it. This is what we like. We like to do that. Another time we were asked to go in a very small island in Africa where there was no big jets that were usually landing there. So there was a question of the fire category truck, which was not present at the airport. So one of our guy had an ID, called the mayor of the town and said, well, would you have a bigger fire truck in your town? He said, yeah, we do. So, well, if you can bring it to the airport, we might get the authorization from our authority to do the flight. And we did it. So, yeah, those are the kind of things we're asked. Usually because those people are either they're doing businesses there and being able to bring them the clothier once again increase their efficiency. So we like the challenge. we cannot say yes to everything, of course, but we like the challenge.
2: That was Olivier Perdriel, the founder and CEO of SkyFirst, and you can find out more about the business by heading to skyfirst.aero. You're listening to The Entrepreneurs. Hao Tran is a Vietnamese-American entrepreneur and the founder of Vietcetera, a bilingual digital media company started in 2016 that's based in Ho Chi Minh City. I caught up with Hao on a recent trip to Shanghai to discuss building a media business in Vietnam and the country's role within the global economy. Hao began by telling me how he came up with the name of the business.
3: So it's a combination of the words Vietnam and etc. Draw a lot of inspiration from Monocle, although we're completely digital. We don't have any physical products, although we do offline events.
4: So tell me about Vietcetera. What was the kind of origin story? Was this one of these examples of a business where you felt there was an underserviced section of the business or of the sector or of the community?
3: Yeah.
4: Is it the expression of, I don't know, an itch you'd been longing to scratch? Tell me a little bit about the beginnings of it.
3: Yeah, so I'm Vietnamese American, born in the States. My parents were refugees in the 70s. They went to the States from Vietnam. And I grew up in America where we had no connection to Vietnam at all. We had Vietnamese food, but that was about it. And when I was 23, I made a trip out to Vietnam just out of curiosity. I went through other parts of Asia as well. And it was on that trip that I realized Vietnam was actually a place you could live, not just visit, but you can live and work. That was back in 2015.
4: Okay.
3: And I think today the narrative of Vietnam is still very much the same on a global level. It's an interesting country to some, But like, how would you think of and define a Vietnam today, Tom? I don't know if you've ever been or know anything
4: about it. Well, I've not been, but I know, you know, we're lucky at Monaco. We get to train a lens that tends to focus on avenues of opportunity.
3: True.
4: We tend to hear stories from entrepreneurs exactly like yourself, who are actually sort of, you know, either returning or moving in pursuit of untold stories. So in a way, I guess we try to avoid the cliches that look for these openings and people who are looking at things differently.
3: Yeah.
4: But I'm intrigued. Tell me about the nature of the environment to begin a business or to kick off something. Is it an environment that's supportive for entrepreneurship broadly?
3: I think the kind of spirits of the Vietnamese people, it's all about this mentality of like survival. I think Asia is kind of, it's gone through so many difficult times the last few decades. And Vietnamese, especially, if you look at the generations today, they're hungry. They want to grow. They want, James Chambers, your Asia editor, he was just telling me earlier that, and he's been in Asia for some time now, that whenever he comes to Vietnam, he feels like it was China 15, 20 years ago. So the spirit of the next generation, they want to get the country to the next level. So the spirit is there. I think everything from government support to kind of the bureaucratic red tape, it's starting to get a bit easier for entrepreneurs to do business. I think historically it's been difficult, but the people around you, and I would say also consumers are very first adopter mentality. So they want to try new things and they're very open to the world too. I think we see a lot of places in the world are becoming perhaps a little bit more nationalist, and I think that's everywhere.
4: I don't know what you're talking about specifically, but the other side of the Pacific, maybe.
3: Yeah, no, exactly. But in Vietnam especially, it's very open to the world. Like, social media is available. There's no blocking of. It's a communist country, of course, but it's very open to the world, and they need the world. They want the world, so it's a great place to do business.
4: Talk to me about your audience then. Are you talking to Vietnamese in Vietnam? Are you talking to the diaspora globally, particularly in the US, I imagine, for the reasons that you mentioned? Or is it actually, it's not about a Vietnamese audience, even by heritage, it's to anybody who's interested in the stories you're telling. Who are you talking to?
3: Yeah, so since day one, our mission has been to bring Vietnam to the world and the world to Vietnam. So the idea that Vietnam is a misunderstood place and the world, especially as Vietnam becomes a top 20 economy. In 20 years, it's going to be a top 20 economy. And people don't know, but it's actually one of the largest population countries in the world, too. It's 100 million people. So, you know, to better answer your question, people are super curious about this place, and we want to bring those stories. So we are bilingual, predominantly Vietnamese, but I think that's mostly just a function of the audience size. We actually started in English, and we retain that. We really believe that's one of our most valuable, unique selling points as a media company, because the narrative to bring Vietnam to the world, it's getting more and more important as it becomes part of the global economy. And even tourism, that'll give you a big picture about the opportunity. Last year, Vietnam welcomed 21 million tourists in 2025. Today, this year, wants 25 million.
4: Wow.
3: Now, in comparison, the two other giant Asian countries for tourism is Thailand, Japan. Thailand had 38 million last year, give or take. I believe Japan was around 41, 42 million. So in Vietnam, which has 100 million people, so it's just as large as Japan, basically. It's larger than Thailand population-wise. If it were to double its population size, the opportunity is massive from a tourism point of view. Just think about the number of stories and connections that are made from that. So it's a wonderful time to be doing business in Vietnam and its relation to the world, actually.
4: Beautiful stories, a really brilliant business. Hal, thanks for telling us a little bit more about it. Great to chat with you.
3: Thanks for having me share today.
2: 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And that's all for this episode of The Entrepreneurs. 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
5: This is The Pacific Shift on Monocle Radio. I promised you some disease a little earlier on. French legacy rapper, he's been around for a while, and this is a recent hit of his. It's Melodrama.

0: Annie with Chewing Gum. Annie hails from Bergen in Norway. We've got tons more tunes coming your way just after a break.
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0: You're tuned in to Monocle Radio. Up next, an artist I haven't heard on this playlist for a little while, but welcome nonetheless. Here's Visti's Vinyl Collective.

de uma parceria muito legal, Dinamarca e Rio de Janeiro, Brasil. Vocês querem saber?

whole host of Velosos from Brazil coming there. That's Zeca Veloso, Cantano Veloso, Moreno Veloso, and Tom Veloso with Salvador, bringing us to a triumphant end to some great music here on Monocle Radio. Tons more stuff coming your way a little later on. This is where I say goodbye for today. I'll be back around the same time.

You are listening to Monocle Radio in association with Chanel Watches. The silhouette of the J12 watch sets itself apart with its clean, precise lines. Yet, once worn, it is its softness that stands out. Polished with diamond powder, the highly resistant ceramic that adorns it entirely feels as smooth as silk against the skin. A sensory appeal painstakingly perfected for over a quarter of a century that reveals the watchmaking excellence of Chanel. An invincible softness that becomes one with whomever wears it. Chanel Watches, official timekeeper of Monocle Radio.

sunny Japanese capital. Bring on the clouds. We're set for a high of 34 degrees Celsius. Oof. Maybe Confect Corner will take my mind off the weather. Yes, we have our monthly edition of that program on shortly. It will delve into the highlights from the new summer issue of Confect magazine, including an exploration of seasonal scents and, get this, why turquoise is a mainstay color during the warmer months. Who knew? We also have music lined up on the Pacific Shift. But first, here's what's making news. I'm Steve Silva in Tokyo. Time for a check on the news. Tensions are rapidly escalating in the Middle East after Yemen's Houthi rebels launched a drone and missile attack against a major Saudi Arabian airport. The rebels claim the attack was a direct retaliation for a Saudi airstrike earlier on Monday in Yemen's capital, which Yemen says was launched to block an Iranian plane from landing. UN officials are urging both sides to back down. A Canadian court has found fashion mogul Peter Nygaard guilty of sexual assault and forcible confinement. The 84-year-old accepted a plea deal and has, in a separate matter, been serving an 11-year sentence for sexually assaulting four women. Government officials in Bangladesh warn that ousted Prime Minister Sheikh Hasina will be immediately jailed if she follows through on her promise to return from exile in India. She currently faces a death sentence for ordering a violent crackdown on student protests before leaving her home country in 2024. Hasina recently announced plans to voluntarily surrender to a court this December. And in the U.S., a coalition of 12 states is suing to stop Paramount's proposed takeover of Warner Brothers Discovery, a deal valued at tens of billions of dollars. Lawmakers argue that combining the two Hollywood giants would crush industry competition. Paramount vows to fight the lawsuit, claiming the mega merger is the only way traditional studios can survive against larger streaming platforms. And those are the headlines. Stay tuned to Monocle Radio. Next up, a monthly podcast from Confect magazine featuring a sunny soundtrack of fashion, craft, food, and travel. It's time for Confect Corner.

0: Welcome to Confet Corner. I'm your host, Sophie Grove, coming to you from London. It's our special summer issue episode, and joining me in the studio is Julian Tobias and Marcella Palik in Zurich. Hello to you both.
1: Hello, and happy summer to you both.
2: Hello from Zurich.
0: Well, hello from rather sweltering and kind of gorgeous London. But yes, our summer issue has hit the newsstands, and this episode is really a celebration of the content, but also that kind of spirit of the summer. It's about freedom, it's about islands, it's about the sense of the sea and that kind of feeling of a kind of road trip, adventure, journey, with that kind of sense of abandon that you have at high summer. We've really delved into some of that sense of memory, you know, that kind of endless childhood summer that you kind of swoon to remember, and made that a bit of a theme of the issue. But Julian, you have just come back from Palma. It is featured in the issue, but not where you've been. Tell us more.
1: Well, I do feel very spoilt because I do have a chance to go very frequently to the Med, Mallorca specifically. And because we have a place there, you really get to sort of delve deeply in and discover new places. So I have a new discovery for you today. It's a hotel. It's very different from the hotels in Palma because it's in an area that, well, once wealthy families would build villas on the hills because it was fresher air. In the 50s and in the 70s, it would be frequented by the likes of Marlene Dietrich and Alain Delon. It was very fashionable, very cool. And then with the wave of tourism in the 60s and 70s and 80s and 90s, when everyone wanted these big hotels with pools and all in, this area became forgotten. But sadly, it became forgotten and then became

0: full of graffiti and run down and very shabby. And you'd pass by in the bus and you'd see little vestiges of gorgeous villas, but covered in barbed wire or graffiti. But as is the way, the pendulum swings. And now it is a place where artists are coming back and opening studios. Designers are coming back and setting up their offices. Lovely urban planning of squares with benches and the cafes. So I've been noticing it as I go there and back in the bus. But there's a new hotel called the Tirreno Barrier, and it's very much an ode to the neighbourhood a little bit. They don't want it to be them and us, tourists and locals. They want this hotel to feel very much part of the community. They're open-air spaces that are always private and forbidden for locals, so locals can pass through and get to the sea. It's going to be very much part of the environment to welcome the community in, whether they be the artists, the designers, or the shopkeepers and the fruit sellers, but very much a community spirit. But it is a hotel for a design-led hotel with these extraordinary architects, Olab, who are friends of Monocle. We've covered them in the past. They really, because they're Mallorquian based, they work very closely with artisans, with craftspeople, with fabricants. So the hotel is full of local touches and a strong, strong, strong nod to sustainability. So, you know, recycled wood and beams, and they had to tear down one building to create the new building, but all the rubble was created in the most beautiful terrazzo. And so the floors are these gorgeous terrazzos that was in effect made from rubble. These curtains that dramatically draped the restaurant were made from unwanted wool from the sheep shearers. So there's very much a nod from what can we find, what can we recycle, what can we make, but architecturally quite stunning, with this real sense that you want to hang out. And it is one of these hotels where you will want to linger. And I think that is nice in an island that is very, very touristy, to really be sensitive to the community, to the environment, and that not all people coming to the island want the glossy, glitzy, summery hotels. So worth dropping into, even if it's for a drink on the rooftop, a meal in the restaurant, or a stay in the gorgeous bedrooms with the lovely linens.
1: I think I remember talking to Paloma about this project when it was
0: a real labour of love.
1: Really, quite a few years ago, when we did our round table on kind of tourism and craft in Mallorca. But stunning. And I think the tactility, beauty, and even the colours of their work is just something amazing. And actually, in our summer issue, we are in Mallorca in Hotel Corazon, doing amazing recipes with their chef, who's actually Polish. So definitely flick through and have a look at that. Marcella, what do you have for us? Where have you been?
2: Well, recently I was once more, as strolling through Nardò, that pretty little town in Apulia. But before I tell you about my discovery, you should know that there are very few fashion boutiques there in the south. You find everything, but no fashion. So unlike the many, many great trattorias and everything else, and fruit stores. But that's not the reason why Spazio Espanso Sud is so extraordinary chic. By the way, the name Spazio Espanso means space and expanse. In a series of high, airy, beautiful spaces in the Centro Storico of Nardò, you'll find real fashion gems. I love almost all of the embroidered African bags. There is handmade ethnic jewelry, exquisite, beautiful, lightweight white and indigo cotton dresses by niche brands I never heard of, and sandals like the Indian Kolhapuri chapels that I bought for myself in white, and I should have bought also in a second color, I must confess. Well, go there. It's Nardò is anyway beautiful. It's not by the sea, but it's like 20 minutes from the beaches. So it's my favorite now there. And what about you, Sophie? What have you seen that's caught your eye lately?
1: Well, I mean, I have been working very hard on the Confect book. of generous hosting. But then this weekend, I went to the most gorgeous farm just outside London and stayed in a little kind of cabin in the corner of this field. And it was just so heavenly. It was like a kind of, I think it was sort of farming therapy for me, because you could gather eggs in the morning and there were all these amazing rarebery cattle around, and like when you're brushing your teeth, the sheep would come up and like bleat. And it was the most beautiful weather, and these very rare birds of prey, the kites, the red kites, were kind of swooping and hunting around us. So I've come back from that just feeling so incredibly revived. And we're starting to work on the Confex Spa Guide, and it really has just made me realise that actually it's not always a kind of massage or a kind of stint in a sauna that you need. It's actually something much more complex. And being in nature and actually being around animals, they had these incredible like little alpacas that you could kind of go and stroke. It's so therapeutic. So that's what I've been up to.
0: Well, nature does become quite primal, doesn't it? And it is a real escape. And just listening to sounds like the bleating of the lambs and the buzzing of the bees. I find summer to me is that faint sound of the buzzing of the bees, and the honey tastes better and the eggs taste better. And, you know, and by the time you come back, it could just be, you know, 3 or 4 days or a week. But you've, even though it could have been a couple of hours drive away, but you really feel you've had such a fundamental change and gear shift.
1: And just rolling expanses of green, it's just so healing. I mean, I've got next door to me in London, my next door neighbour has a cockerel that every morning, because it's really midsummer, I'm woken up by this cockerel, which is faintly annoying, but also quite sort of nice agrarian moment in central London. And I never get any of his eggs, because I think that's just, and maybe he should compensate me for some of like the disturbance. But the ones we were eating were so incredible on the farm. So I think it's just everything from the taste of the milk to just the feeling of being surrounded by completely, you know, just green and this lushness that you find at this time of year. So it's very good for a kind of moment of pause in between many projects we're working on and a trip to Paris just in the offing. So I'm very glad for it.
0: Perfect. So Sophie, you spoke to an artist that you featured in this issue. Tell us more about her.
1: Well, Ian Farah features in The Tone, the front section of the magazine, is a Swedish Somali artist who is just so remarkable, and her work has really caught my eye before. And then I saw that she is part of the first ever Somali National Pavilion at Venice. It's such an amazing project. So we went to her studio in Stockholm, I think, and just really got a sense of what her season's going to be like, her travel, her approach to materials, what she's reading, what she's doing, and then, of course, Venice. And then I thought it would be great to catch up with her and really drill down to some of her practice and get a sense of that pavilion, which I've heard amazing things about.
3: I think it comes from several different directions, really, and has to do maybe from so many different environments that I've grown up in, and just moving from desert locations to living by the sea, and northern Sweden, living, you know, where there was like darkness and always just minus 25 to like plus 35. So it's always been like all these different environments that kind of influenced the way I see things, and I see environment and places, and also just navigating different types of nature. I think that's where it comes from.
1: And materials are very powerful sort of narrative tools in your work, because you're using them, you know, as a kind of almost storytelling device. You know, there's might be industrial rust from Sweden, and then it might be paired with some sort of earth that was, or an indigo sourced from another region of Africa. So I wondered, what pilgrimages have you been on to source these materials, and what are the most remarkable discoveries you've found as an artist?
3: I consider it research, and the travel is part of my research, and making the work on location is part of my studio practice. The word pilgrimage doesn't really sit right, I feel. At the same time, I've been to many places and specifically for a certain type of history and certain type of material. I believe like all these places I've been to and the materials are fine. The material is like almost like a compressed history, and it's often informed by, it could be like floods or rocks or plant life and movement, settlements, and just human movement, I suppose. So I think one of the most interesting locations, Safi, for instance, in Morocco, because it's really known for ceramic tradition and a lot of both like contemporary local ceramic, but also exports of ceramic. But at the same time, this production of ceramic has a huge effect on the contamination of the water surrounding Safi and that region. And I remember traveling in that area and noticing there was a certain smell in the seawater, which I thought was peculiar. It was very different. And just later on, a couple of years later, realizing that that's because Safi is a few hours up the coast, and the production of ceramic and from the local clay is what contaminates the waterways, several towns in the same region. I've used some of that clay in my work. And I think the Anti-Atlas, where I've went and looked at how they supply water to villages by something called cloud fishing or fog harvesting. And it's also called fog harvesting. And it's these it's very environmental, also very like very technical and scientific way of harvesting from clouds or fog, I would say. They put up these huge mesh canvases that collect water driplets that then are channeled down to the village where they supply water to this area that's really warm and has hardly any water supply, and they would have to walk quite far to otherwise collect water. So I think, and things like that have been really interesting. A trip I did to the Sea Bag Svalbard, I think that's where my interest in Indigo started, really, where I looked at how each country in the world would deposit seeds and they're essential for their region, I suppose, or that country. And then those seeds are kept in the seed bank. If there is any drought or there's any war that destroys certain crops, then they can collect seeds from that location. For instance, Syria, I think, collected about 20 seeds after the war. And that was because the war has a huge environmental impact. Another one that was really interesting was Lake Assal in Djibouti, where it has a very high production of salts. So I've used that salt in my works. There are quite a few.
1: Sounds like you've been traveling the world on these research projects. I wanted to touch on indigo because the piece that we photographed that was just happened to be in your workshop when our reporter visited for the summer issue is this beautiful blue indigo work. And it really struck me as being so vivid. And then there's just this incredible tradition that you've been exploring because, you know, so for so many people, indigo is connected to Japanese textiles or even North American traditions around denim. And then you have this sense of really unraveling and unpacking Senegalese indigo and then looking at industrial alternatives that have crept in. I wonder what journey that's been like and why you're so drawn to indigo.
3: I have used indigo in many different ways, obviously denim. I've just always been around it. And I think without really thinking about it, I've always collected pieces of material ever since I was small. And it really comes from my grandmother, I think, who used to collect fabrics and embroider fabrics and so on. And then it was passed on to my mother, and my mother would have all these suitcases full of fabric. So I've always been interested in fabrics, but specifically indigo for some reason. And I think it was later on that I got interested in the history of indigo and where the material comes from. But initially I was collecting both Japanese indigo, but also West African and indigo fabrics and so on, just as a fashion item, but also as something to use at home before I even made any works. So Senegal was where I went to look for indigo plants. And just being so far away from that region, you just assume, and seeing it through the lens of, you know, fashion and just art or anywhere that indigo exists, it's it's really, you expect when you travel to Senegal that you're going to find it and it's going to be in every corner. When I got there, it was really difficult to find real indigo. And I think that fascinated me even more. Like, where can I find this original indigo? That's also how I started making those works that you saw in the studio, where it's a form of tie-dye that's passed on through generations, but it's also become more and more of a print rather than, I suppose, something that you would make by hand. So it becomes, and that print is then passed on to the Chinese market, and it ends up in, you know, in the Netherlands, and then it comes back as a printed fabric rather than someone actually teaching and passing on the tradition and the skill. So when I was there, it was just before Eid, and I think a lot of people were making clothing and textiles for celebrations, and there were a lot of workshops that were getting ready for the season. So when I asked them, I said, oh, so where can I find real indigo and someone working in real indigo? They said, oh, we're really busy at the moment and indigo takes time. So I was really interested in that sense of, like, it's, you know, skill that actually takes time. And I'm interested in time and how time is and seen in the works.
1: Now tell me about the Somali National Pavilion at the Venice Biennale, which is the first ever for that country, and it's a very interesting project between three artists, including you. It would be great to get your, first of all, a sense of what the installations are about, because it's this amazing sound, you know, there are textiles in there, there's this real sense of migration and cross languages, but maybe you could give me a bit of an explanation of what it's like and what your role in the piece is.
3: When I found out that the pavilion was happening and the artist involved, I didn't know the work of Asma, but I was familiar with Wassen's poetry. And I think it was quite an unusual match somehow, because we all three work in different diverse materials and we have very different practices. But I think in the end, it came together in the most beautiful way, I think. And it was really not quite what I expected. But there's a certain harmony and rhythm in the pavilion that's very in keeping with the title of the pavilion. I would say somehow difficult building to tackle. But I'm also very interested in architecture, and I'm very interested in working with, you know, the environment the work is going to be shown in.
1: So it's a domestic palazzo on three floors, so quite a narrow historic building on the Via Garibaldi in Venice. So just to give people at home a sense of the architecture you're talking about. And that was a challenge because of the kind of the constriction of it, and also presumably the fact that it's such a historic site.
3: Yes, definitely. Just being in the building, you do get the sense of, because it has like a beautiful sea view, and you can see the water from all windows, really, of the palazzo. And I think a lot of the people who came to see the pavilion said that our other artists and people in the community who came to see the pavilion said that it reminds them of Mogadishu, which the building reminded them of Mogadishu and the view as well, which is so true. Like, that's kind of the image I got as well. But so the curator, Mohamed Mira, told me that he had this idea that each artist will be repeated in two or three rooms. So we would not have one floor each or one installation each. It would be, you could go through Asma's work and then see mine and so on, which I think had a much more natural flow. My works are in two different rooms. And one of the rooms is, I would say, like a installation of textiles and or paintings. Like, I call them paintings, but they're like on textile. So, and it's a play from the Sanaag region of Somalia, where my mother's from. And the clay comes from that region. And so a lot of my work, it deals with memory quite a lot. And so there are different elements. There are three different stories to the work. One of the stories is that my grandmother was the person who used to embroider a lot in our family. And she passed on that knowledge to my mother. So the works are painted with clay, and it's a reddish clay that comes from the Senegal region. And then it's embroidered. And when my grandmother left Somalia, she had this huge box full of fabrics that she had embroidered, and they all got lost when the house was broken into. And I think that's a story I've heard so many times. And my mom telling me about how, what different types of embroidery there was, what type of objects there were in the box, and if it was a bed sheet, if it was a curtain, and so on. So a lot of like those memories were brought back to the work. And the other work, which is two separate paintings, I would say, and they were, those works were embroidered by my mother. So she helped me kind of sort of, she told me the story, and then she helped me embroider the work. So the work both references her upbringing and the memory of the landscape where she grew up, but also, you know, her relationship to her mother. So it's almost like a story told in three parts.
1: It's such a fascinating concept, this kind of psychological and actual triptych that's happening within the art, but also within that poetic tradition, and fascinating to read all about it. Such great feedback from people who've been and in the press. So congratulations to you on that. And thank you so much for joining me on the show.
3: Thank you so much.

0: Sophie, Cecil, wonderful to see you in the studio here. You are Confect's scent columnist, and we haven't had you on the podcast before, so it's wonderful to see you at Midori House. But thank you for contributing so beautifully to this issue, and it's so nice because your concept of solar scent sort of made it onto the cover, and we have this headline, Solar Voyage, which is kind of really sums up the issue because it's all about sun, sea and holidays and escapism. Tell us about the concept of the column in this issue.
1: Well, it's so lovely to be here, so thank you so much for having me. What I really wanted to do with this column was to unpick a term that you see a lot on fragrance bottles, especially in the summer. You're looking for your new summer fragrance and you see notes that are described as solar. And honestly, being a fragrance lover, but a sort of new interloper into the community of true experts, I've been exploring, and it seemed that there were lots of confusion around what solar actually means. So I took the opportunity, well, first of all, really think about how do these scents make me feel, but also what are they actually made up of?
0: I love the way that you sort of summon this idea of the solar kind of concept and memory of you're lying sort of in Brittany, you know, by the side of the water, and your fiancé is swimming in the sea, and then the sun is sort of beating down. It's that wonderful kind of oblique sense of kind of just being incredibly sort of healed by the sun. Mm. It's not a kind of aggressive concept. It's this wonderful sense of holiday bliss, in a sense.
1: Yeah.
0: It's very, in a way, it's very subjective and sort of magical. And then all the way through the piece, you know, we're dipping into your memories. What does the kind of solar scent really conjure for you very personally?
1: Well, that sort of innate bliss, that sort of feeling of total satiety that the sun can give you, you know, it is, of course, subjective, but it's also universal. You know, we've all got a memory of that perfect summer's day when the sun is just warming your skin. But what I found really fascinating about this was that this is actually a gift that has been given to us, this feeling of total relaxation in the sun is something that just wasn't available before sunscreen. So the invention of sun protective lotions is the gateway really to associating a feeling of total bliss in the sun, as opposed to feeling you have to run to the shade with a massive straw hat on. And actually, the way that we now associate the smell of sunscreen with that bliss is more tied up with the chemistry of what the original sunscreens were actually made of.
0: They were sort of cooking up some early sunscreens in the 30s.
1: That's right.
0: With Jean Patou and all these different people. But I don't really remember, even my parents say they didn't wear sunscreen in the 70s. So I think it's interesting, like, who adopted them, but how they came into our sort of scent landscape at being associated with holidays.
1: Mm. I mean, I think that the fact is by the 70s, having a really deep tan was really fashionable. So people could really go for it if they wanted to just get rid of, you know, the UVB and UVA protection. They just felt totally able to do that.
0: So what would you like to start with? We've got three scents to smell in the studio, and they're all here. I've already sprayed one, so I've already kind of ruined my own palette.
1: No,
0: but if you start,
1: this
0: maybe
1: is a great
0: with Chanel.
1: Start. I think Chanel Paris Riviera is a really fantastic place to start, because if we're breaking down, you know, what it is that these fragrances can do, I think that Chanel is really one of the most effortlessly poised versions. Can I spit to you again?
0: Yeah.
1: So your first impression is a citrus, which with a solar fragrance is quite commonly listed as a top note, and it's you know, fresh, but it's a very graceful, it's slightly sharp on the opening, isn't it? But then you're instantly going into this soft neroli and airy jasmine, and what you'll find as it sort of sits on your skin and it will unfurl over time, is that you're going to go down to sort of very soft sandalwood and benzoin, which it's a particularly lovely note for like making, evoking warm skin. And it's a very grounding base note, which you probably will see on, you know, a few of these solar scents. But I think you really get it in this Chanel.
0: I love the way in the piece you say picture popping on a perfect white polo shirt for lunch before playing doubles tennis on a baking clay court on the Riviera.
1: I was like, on yes, the Riviera.
0: I'm there. I'm completely there. And I think it's lovely. In this issue, we have a lot of Riviera. We shot our cover there in Jean on the Presqu'île, and we were down in, you know, classic sort of wonderful sort of the hinterlands of Toulon. And I think there is a lot of amazing sort of evocations of the Riviera, but, you know, Olivia Polge really brings something to this scent where you feel there's a sense of being transported there. It's very clever.
1: Yes, it is. It's really, I think that there's, it's not listed, but that kind of, there's something aquatic here which really evokes the Riviera. And funnily enough, going back to my love of this cultural history of sunscreen, it was the Riviera that Eugene Schlemmer was sailing his yachts. So it's really the sort of birthplace of this solar scent story.
0: And it's quite sporty, this scent. It's kind of, it's got that kind of zesty kind of breeziness that you were talking about, which I really love about it. It kind of awakens the senses quite a lot. It's quite kind of peppy.
1: It is peppy, but I think for more pep still, you were kind of, I mean, it's funny because I think that when you talk about a slightly more bracing citrus, this Réservation Parfums Bleu Piscine is a really... I'm going to spray this just on the other hand and let you sniff it. But this is a green mandarin top note, which is really much... And you get lime.
0: Yeah, I'm live sniffing.
1: You're getting lime. If we start, veering into Jilly Goulden territory, let me know.
0: No, I love Vera away. I love Judy Gordon.
1: The perfumer behind Réservation Parfum is Yann Vaznier, and he was kind enough to answer my questions for the column. He gave a really beautiful almost a perfumer's perspective on what solar fragrances mean, and he was explaining that his vision for this particular scent in the range, there's six, I believe, they've just launched earlier this year, but is this particular scent is to evoke a cool poolside, you know, cool water, slipping into cool water, and the shade of striped umbrellas and gorse bushes around the lounges. But you can get with this herbaceous sort of heart to the fragrance. You really get that feeling of hearing the cicadas in the bushes. And I think that also this reminds me again, I'm a child of the 80s and 90s, so Cool Water, do you remember Davidoff Cool Water? That was a really big fragrance in the 90s. And this has got a sort of that blue, that really kind of cool blue water.
0: I love that sense of the poolside. And also the idea that you go there, you know, you go there via Davidoff. It's kind of mad they can do that with their scent.
1: This, you know, that's... again, coming around to scent and memory, you know, it's great fun. And this one, I think, there's cypress and vetiver at the base, and vetiver is a really, really fantastic green. I think this is a morning fragrance to me. This is a, you know, just after breakfast, I'd have a spritz of this and then get myself to that pool.
0: Yeah, and I love the bushes and the awning, and maybe a little bit of a Campari soda moment at noon is coming up.
1: That's a happening. Whole other column. Yeah. When you get to talk about alcohol and fragrance and not the stuff that's evaporating. But yes, no, it's a really fun... I think this has got a slightly sort of, if you can say a scent has a sense of humour, this feels like this has got a slight sense of humour.
0: We've got really a final scent. It's Penhaligon's. I love the way they have this little ribbon, kind of prim little ribbon tied around the neck of the bottle.
1: It is a prim little ribbon, and you know, Penhaligon's really do stand by this sort of English, classic Englishness, and almost Englishness as an imagined sort of state, you know, the kind of the quintessential English persona. To describe the scent, it is opening with a sort of zesty lemon, and you've got this sort of blackcurrant, which gives a slightly fruity sort of opening, but it's really hinging all on these lush florals. They've got some really soft and, I mean, it's a sort of elegant tiara and lang lang and jasmine. So you've got your tropicals. They're really, you want to...
0: Can you hit
1: to
0: me? I'm going to use the other wrist.
1: I've been wearing this on dreary grey London afternoons to cheer myself up, because it really has...
0: The tiara is kind of, that's a tropical kind of South Sea
1: Yes.
0: Lauer.
1: And actually, the interview with Jan Vaznier, so he mentioned that this is one of the great functions of salicylates, is that they can really enlarge these beautiful, tropical, luscious florals. And this is what you've got, that sort of like, it's really like, it's this almost like sort of this waxiness, which plays into the idea of the, you know, these waxy white blooms, but also the sort of waxiness of your skin when you've been, you know, lying in the sun. You've got that sort of natural oils that are coming through. So there's a sort of, it's a sort of beautiful warmth. Again, like Chanel's, you've got this base of sandalwood and vanilla and a cedarwood, which just brings it really down on a really soft, pillowy base. It's gorgeous.
0: And it could be a sort of, it reminds me of the early evening, you know, when you're on holiday and all the jasmines start opening and
1: yeah.
0: that kind of wafty smell of those quite tropical flowers.
1: Yes.
0: Just that really lovely sort of dusky moment of possibility.
1: Absolutely. I think this is quite a transformative scent. It's a sort of one that you want to slip on when you feel like you want to slip into a different gear. There are in the column some other very sort of floral fragrances, but it's a prim beauty. It's a sort of very, it's very put together. Some of the niche fragrances that we covered include Marlowe's Heliodose. And I mean, Heliodos is a very different nature of white floral. It's got a very much more indolent quality. It's buttery and it's a real rush of white flowers. And then you've got this sort of animalic dry down, which is, it's a little bit naughtier.
0: Well, I mean, that would just reflect the kind of diversity of everyone's different holiday experiences lived in the sun.
1: Yes, it's more a sort of 60s La Piscine sort of film. I'd say it's just a different character, but a very similar sort of idea at its heart.
0: Well, Sophie, Cecil, thank you so much for joining me in the studio.
1: Thanks for having me.
0: It's been great fun.
1: It's been great fun.
0: And next, to end our summer issue special, some final thoughts. A reflection on the dazzling colour turquoise, which has captivated the freedom of the summer months, as well as appealing to jewellers alike.
2: I slipped the ring, borrowed from my sister, onto the middle finger of my right hand. The oval turquoise cabochon, set east-west in yellow gold, had come from Mexico. I knew that she didn't really like it, but I did. I shouldn't have taken it without asking, but the color was captivating, all that blue held in the warmth of gold, the heat of the sun caught in a stone. I wore it all night, dancing and later running along the shore of the lake until the sun came up. When I woke in the morning, though, I noticed that the turquoise stone was gone. Turquoise signifies the return to summer. It sits between sky and sea, a hybrid of blue tempered with green. The blue is steady and calm, while the green carries vitality. Without turquoise, there is no summer. When it catches the light, it reflects it back. We are returned to childhood, swimming in chlorinated pools, floating in salt water under a cloudless sky, free of weight and obligation. Turquoise in the wild moves, glints, shifts across surfaces. For me, it has an affinity with the freedom of the season, playful and alluring, yet composed, confident, offering clarity. The blue reassures, the green lifts it, guiding the color through its range as the light changes from early morning pale celeste to bright midday cyan and into deep teal as the day draws to a close. Turquoise, a mineral that hails from barren regions such as deserts in Tibet or Mexico, consists of hydrated copper and aluminium phosphate and was mined in the Sinai Peninsula as early as 3000 BC. The word comes from the 16th century French turquois, meaning Turkish, a reference to the trade routes through which the stone reached Europe. First mined in Persia, turquoise has long been prized in architecture, decorative arts, and jewelry, and appears across the minarets of the Middle East and North Africa. It travels across cultures. I have seen it in the tiles of the Ketubia Mosque, in the Arab Hall at Leighton House Museum, and in the turquoise mosaic mask of Xutaculi, the Aztec god of fire. In jewelry, it is seldom faceted, its surface left smooth, its color enough. It was worn in ancient Egypt, often associated with Cleopatra. Native Americans favored turquoise with veins of pyrite, set boldly in silver. Its appeal endures. Cartier set turquoise into a bandeau tiara for Viscountess Astor in 1930. Van Cleef & Arpels continue to use it in Alhambra and Perlée collections. And Tiffany & Co. has placed it within its bird on a rock. Brazilian Fernando Jorge employed the stone in his sculptural creations. Earlier this year, I saw Audemars Piguet's new launch, Establishers Galet, a watch alternating tiger's eye and turquoise, set in gold. A homage to pebbles found on the lakes of the Vallée de Joux, summoning cold morning dips. My sister was gracious about the missing stone. I probably promised to replace it. Instead, I found a slender silver band set with alternating turquoise and lapis, which she preferred. She hadn't liked the ring. I had.
0: That was Convex Luxury Markets editor Brenda Tui musing on the colour turquoise. And that's all for Convex Corner today. My thanks to Julian De Bias for joining me here in the studio and to Marcella Palek in Zurich. Convex Corner is produced and edited by Steph Chungu and Joanna Moser. And thanks also to Desiree Bandely in Zurich and to Christy O'Grady for editing assistance. Remember to pick up a copy of the new summer issue of Confect. It's on all good newsstands now. I'm Sophie Grove. Goodbye and thanks for listening.
3: That was the latest episode of Confect Corner. Stay with us. We have a couple of blocks of music next.
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0: That was Steal Away by Robbie Dupree. We'll be back with more music after this break.
1: There's so much opportunity that's being missed to tackle really important societal issues that can be supported by the built environment, and that's something that architecture and design and planning can do.
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0: We have a couple more tracks here. The first one is by the South Korean group, Eyelit. It's called Not Cute Anymore.

0: Summer Skin by Desire. Remember though, kids, SPF is important. The Bulletin with UBS is coming up shortly. I'll be back with the headlines ahead of that. Thank you for the company.
1: You are listening to Monocle Radio in association with Chanel Watches. The silhouette of the J12 watch sets itself apart with its clean, precise lines. Yet once worn, it is its softness that stands out. Polished with diamond powder, the highly resistant ceramic that adorns it entirely feels as smooth as silk against the skin. A sensory appeal, painstakingly perfected for over a quarter of a century, that reveals the watchmaking excellence of Chanel. An invincible softness that becomes one with whomever wears it. Chanel Watches, official timekeeper of Monocle Radio.
0: It's 12 p.m. in Tokyo, 11 a.m. in Perth, 7 a.m. in Dubai, and 4 a.m. in London. That's the time on Monocle Radio, brought to you by Chanel Watches. Hi there, this is Steve Silva in Tokyo. Coming up this hour, we have an episode of The Bulletin with UBS. UBS marked the U.S., let's see if I can say this, U.S. semi-quincentennial with a series of reports.

0: Tensions are rapidly escalating in the Middle East after Yemen's Houthi rebels launched a drone and missile attack against a major Saudi Arabian airport. The rebels claim the attack was a direct retaliation for a Saudi airstrike earlier on Monday in Yemen's capital, which Yemen says was launched to block an Iranian plane from landing. UN officials are urging both sides to back down. A Canadian court has found fashion mogul Peter Nygaard guilty of sexual assault and forcible confinement. The 84-year-old accepted a plea deal and has, in a separate matter, been serving an 11-year sentence for sexually assaulting four women. Government officials in Bangladesh warn that ousted Prime Minister Sheikh Hasina will be immediately jailed if she follows through on her promise to return from exile in India. She currently faces a death sentence for ordering a violent crackdown on student protests before leaving her home country in 2024. Hasina recently announced plans to voluntarily surrender to a court this December. And in the U.S., a coalition of 12 states is suing to stop Paramount's proposed takeover of Warner Brothers Discovery, a deal valued at tens of billions of dollars. Lawmakers argue that combining the two Hollywood giants would crush industry competition. Paramount vows to fight the lawsuit, claiming the mega merger is the only way traditional studios can survive against larger streaming platforms. And those are the headlines. Stay tuned to Monocle Radio. Next up, it's The Bulletin with UBS.
1: Hello and welcome to The Bulletin with UBS on Monocle Radio. Each week, the sharpest minds and freshest thinkers in finance take you beyond the numbers and hype right to the heart of the big issues of the day. This week, we mark the recent US Independence Day celebrations by concluding our series discussing 250 years of American innovation. These programs have been a response to a compelling series of reports from the UBS CIO exploring how extraordinary developments and progress across sectors have transformed far more than mere industries. In today's conversation, we're once again joined by Kurt Ryman, head of fixed income for the UBS CIO for the Americas, based in New York. We're going to discuss some of the threads that have run through the series, from progress on the railroads to assembly lines to aircraft manufacture to smartphones. And Kurt's going to explain why one of the most interesting lessons from the recently marked Independence Day might be delivered by comparing this year to the 200th anniversary back in 1976, and that learning might be that we shouldn't ever take the future for granted, nor fall into the trap of thinking that the US of A's best days are behind it, whatever the inflation data, energy security, or political volatility of the day might suggest. It's a pleasure indeed to welcome Kurt back to the show. Kurt, great to chat to you just after the semi-quincentennial, I've been practicing saying that, has passed by, a momentous occasion, of course, lots of history. And let's kind of delve into the history, because in some of your most recent writings, actually I thought it was really interesting, you struck this chord of going back 50 of those years to 76 and actually saying, you know, it's a case of a bit of plus ça change, right? There are interesting dynamics at play, some of which sort of have an echo from 76. Just tell me why that thought struck you as interesting.
2: It is interesting to me because I was 6 years old in 1976, and I was in love with this idea of liberty and the Statue of Liberty, and believed in a very naive way in the future of America. But at the same time, if we look back 50 years ago, we hear some really similar themes that are resounding today. Inflation was uncomfortably high then. Energy security, we had a couple of oil and energy crises in the mid-70s. The Vietnam War had just ended. We went through Watergate. There were all sorts of political divisions and geopolitical tensions. And so one might have thought then that the U.S.'s best days were behind it. And you hear echoes of that today, this trust in the future. And that would have been wrong. That would have missed out

0: on things like the semiconductor and the rise of personal computing and all of the advances in biotech and the rise of the internet, and to say nothing of the investment opportunities and the wealth creation that came. We might not have been able to predict that Paul Volcker would become Fed chair and would fight against inflation, and that you would have these advances in technology that were supported by robust university systems and tinkerers and putterers and garages in Silicon Valley and throughout the United States and so on. But the record, the track record that we're finding over this 250 years is one of scaling and connecting and really leaning in an all-in kind of way into innovation, which creates opportunities and wealth. So I would say that history, as we look back, would to me argue against fatalism.
1: Yeah, I mean, I absolutely love that. I love that answer. I love the way you described that, Kurt. And it is interesting there. Just, I guess, we've got to kind of understand this idea that there are no certainties, right? The future is no more guaranteed now with our 2026 perspective than it was in 76.
0: Right.
1: Decline not inevitable. And actually, there are these narratives, whether they're politically motivated or not. But, you know, as you say, the lessons of history are that we must not adhere to that. And indeed, that kind of characterizes and typifies this spirit of American innovation actually that permeates this whole the whole series that we've been tracking here on this program, right?
0: Yeah, it's never clean. It's often messy. You find that there are times when there are excesses and there are bubbles. And usually at those points, you do find that there is a tendency towards regulation for safety reasons or for managing just markets. But that's the adaptability. And also, at the beginning of every innovation cycle, it's always uncertain. You never know the outcome. There's fear, intense fear. We talked about that in the age of the railroad, people were worried if they traveled faster than 30 miles an hour that their organs would liquefy, or the electrification scares that happened around the time of the Battle of the Currents, or what would happen if you lost your job because of the assembly line. And today, there's fears about AI and automation, that, the move to potentially a world of singularity will eliminate all jobs. And AI is different, but the track record is that our imaginations really are rather not that creative. Maybe jobs shifted around the assembly line in the production of cars, but who would have thought that we would have insurance agents that were tracking insurance claims, or departments of motor vehicles giving out driver's licenses and all of these other things that, emerged in the years after. So it's really a failure of imagination around the ability of technology to change the landscape of the job market than it is that jobs just disappear.
1: Well, can I ask you, Kurt, about, because it's interesting, again, in your most recent piece, you talk about de Tocqueville, again, going back a couple of more centuries, and his remarks about the US, this restlessness, a relentlessness, a pursuit of improvement, and this idea that America was built on this notion that you interrogated not why something wouldn't work, but the fact that it might. And maybe this is something, I don't know if we come right up to today, is that narrative more difficult to come back to? Actually, in a moment like 4th of July, we were talking actually just before we started taping about, the fireworks and this feeling of celebration. The US still has that quality, doesn't it? In absolute abundance.
0: Yeah, I would gather it does. We look across the world and we see still the leading companies, the top 8 of 10 are domiciled in the United States. And that's been true for decades. It wasn't true. Capital markets in the US were, at the founding of the country, were small, and the economy was small, and they both grew up together. And it was that innovation in capital markets and the financing of uncertainty and the ability to take risk and lean in to technologies that we see today. It's whether it's in the emergence of private markets or venture capital funding, or the openness of just some of the more traditional channels like the investment grade corporate bond market. Today's capital investment in AI in the United States is approaching 3% of GDP, which rivals what we saw in earlier eras. The Transcontinental Railroad, which was also an infrastructure, just like AI is an infrastructure, climbed to 6% of GDP. So we're not even there yet. And in the dot-com era, you could estimate that capital as a share of GDP, CapEx, was around 4%. So again, another example of where we're headed potentially. And in both cases, there were boom and bust cycles. And investors, depending on when they got into the cycle, may have lost a lot of money. I remember being an early investor at around the dawn of the dot-com bubble bursting, and it took 17 years for the NASDAQ to rise above. But it's the patient capital. Mm-hmm. And, you know, don't look back on the performance of the NASDAQ since roughly 2017, because it's been incredible. You know, semiconductors have generated 400 basis points annualized of outperformance since the dawn of the semiconductor investing in the early 70s. So we have to just acknowledge that today's capital markets have evolved, and they're financing this AI build out, and it'll require that we maneuver around the enthusiasm, the euphoria that may give way eventually to concerns about an overbuilding and too much capacity. And then, of course, we'll see the natural migration, and potentially investors will lose money along the way. But it's about being active as an investor, and that capital markets are open. And I think that's a sign of why today, even though there may be some naysayers in the crowd, why U.S. capital markets and innovation are still very much alive and well.
1: And what about the questions over the evenness of the distribution of that expansion in capital markets, Kurt? Do you understand why some people say, well, you know, look, it's been cyclical and there's been flex, but actually, you know, it's still not as evenly distributed as it could perhaps be, and that there are, you know, you build biases on biases if access to capital isn't more evenly distributed? I guess you would understand where that comment comes from, but is that a cause for concern at the present moment?
0: It is always a concern, I would say. You can imagine that the economy is only as strong as the population is participating. And so, yeah, I would say this is a relevant conversation. Here we're heading into elections in 2026, and the Democratic Party is really trying to form its notion of, is it going to be something where they're leaning more towards progressives or more towards moderate mainstream Democratic ideals? There's also a bit of a crossroads for the Republican Party as it debates what its next iteration will be after the president's term. So, yeah, I gather this is an important question. But then let's think about the, you know, emergence of, well, maybe I could go back and think about the classical economic, you know, way of thinking about how economic growth is developed. And it's always been thought of as, you know, you've got labor and capital and some productivity sprinkled on, and poof, you have economic output. It's not always shared evenly. But today, with the emergence of defined benefit pension plans moving to defined contribution pension plans, like 401ks and other retirement savings plans, it's not so clear that divide between labor and capital. More people have access to savings accounts and investment accounts that are participating in the growth of equity markets and the spread of this wealth formation. So that is as important as where the jobs are, what incomes people are earning from those jobs, the split in the economy, how that's distributed, but also the investment accounts that can be accessed to participate in markets. So I think that's also an important development that, is alongside some of these questions about, fairness and is capitalism working, equally for everybody.
1: I love how you're sort of training this historical lens, Kurt, over the theme. So with that in mind, let me ask you about, we've discussed actually some of the constraints, right? The challenges the US, like many places, is facing, whether those pressures are fiscal in nature. You've talked about political, polarized politics. Maybe it's a little more divisive and a generally complex and more volatile geopolitical environment. Given that backdrop, what keeps the system adhering to the historical tenets? We've talked about AI. It's a challenge, right, for the system to adhere to its previous performance, but does AI also a vehicle which could enable it to do that? It's maybe a double-edged sword. It's interesting, isn't it?
0: It is interesting because AI, at least in the near term, seems to be creating some scarcities. It is causing concern about where data centers are being built, about the necessary potentially increase in electricity prices. Some parts of the U.S. are restricting the build-out of data centers. That's a requirement. That is a piece of infrastructure as important as the capital to finance it, to the enablement and the development of large language models and their ability to progress. So, that's one side of the coin. The other is in, can AI potentially create productivity advances? And can companies, just like Henry Ford, back in the era of the assembly line, was able to take electricity and turn it into something productive. Electricity was the enabling layer, and the assembly line was the productivity or the application layer. We have been building out the infrastructure or enabling layer of AI. The question is, can companies then scale that in a productive way? Can the investment generate the profitability, to say nothing of the revenues? And that's the hope. That's the promise of AI. There's questions about whether this will disintermediate tasks and jobs, and will there be new jobs to fall in its place? That depends on just how close AI moves to this, what we call the singularity or the, right? I mean, this idea that it's robots doing all the work and people are doing very little. And then it's all about redistribution from capital to people. So how that transforms, that's a bit science fiction. But if it is productive in the same way that the internet was productive, then it's possible that some of these questions about, fairness, about the debt load can be more easily solved. It's a world of the pie is growing, right? Not people fighting over their share of the pie. And because if it's productive, it's creating earnings and income that then create the tax receipts that finance the revenues of government spending in a way that, in a world of maybe more stagnation, where growth isn't as strong, where the debt load becomes a constraint on economic activity. So it's a promise, it's a hope for, it's not a guarantee, it never is. These new technologies and inventions and innovations don't always scale. They don't always create wealth creation. But that's the hope today, is that eventually AI and the infrastructure creates the productivity advances. I do think that governments are going to have to, do some hard work at some point. And it may be that the bond market has to come along and provide that signal through higher interest rates and eventually push legislators. But it's not like these there aren't solutions. There are. There are entitlement reforms. There's ways to change spending and taxation. That's a question of fairness that I'll leave it to, the electorate to decide. But it's not like there aren't ways to fix debt loads and deficit problems. And I guess I'd say on the geopolitical front, the question is about whether you know, our country is going to see AI as productivity enhancing and something that is growing opportunities for people, for humanity, in the way that, you know, the internet did, the semiconductor did? Or is it going to go into this like battle for who is the first to market? And is it going to create more of a wedge issue? We've seen that play out so far, but it's just a question of how that continues to unfold. And I don't think we know the answer to that just yet.
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0: And we're back with a track from Jazzanova. This one is called Look What You're Doing to Me.

eu pergunto como estás, tu perguntas onde estás e a conversa não passa daí. 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

0: Segredo by Ze Ibarra, wrapping up this hour for us. I'll be back with the headlines soon. Plus, we'll hear an episode of The Foreign Desk. Stay with us.
1: You are listening to Monocle Radio in association with Chanel Watches. Inspired by racing yachts, the J12 reconnects with its original inspiration and its original world, water. Both immensely soothing and peaceful, yet capable of unlimited strength. It is this breadth, balance, and singularity that define the intrinsic values of the first unisex sports watch by Chanel. A sensory icon designed to transcend horizons that has shaped the world of watchmaking for more than a quarter of a century. Chanel Watches, official timekeeper of Monocle Radio.
0: It's 1300 in Tokyo, 12 p.m. in Perth, 8 a.m. in Dubai, and 5 a.m. in London. That's the time on Monocle Radio, brought to you by Chanel Watches. Hi there, I'm Steve Silva in Tokyo. Looks like Studio Ghibli fans are in for a treat this summer. Performances of the Super Kabuki version of Princess Mononoke are underway in Tokyo. The Japan Times gave it a positive review. Well, I hope we get the same kind of feedback this hour. We'll hear the Foreign Desk explainer shortly. This episode delves into what French politician Marine Le Pen's sentence for embezzlement means for her presidential campaign. And after that, we have a couple of blocks of music. But now, here's a check on the news. More details are coming.

0: Silent Gaza. The lawmakers say the sanctions imposed by the Trump administration this year have triggered 20-hour blackouts and paralyzed daily life. They also say they will push for congressional action to ease the devastating public health impacts of the blockade. Tensions are rapidly escalating in the Middle East after Yemen's Houthi rebels launched a drone and missile attack against a major Saudi Arabian airport. The rebels claim the attack was direct retaliation for a Saudi airstrike earlier Monday in Yemen's capital, which Yemen says was launched to block an Iranian plane from landing. UN officials are urging both sides to back down. And a Canadian court has found fashion mogul Peter Nygaard guilty of sexual assault and forcible confinement. The 84-year-old accepted a plea deal and is already serving an 11-year sentence in a separate case for sexually assaulting four women. And those are the headlines. Stay tuned to Monocle Radio. It's now time for the Foreign Desk Explainer.
1: In every presidential election of France's Fifth Republic, which takes us back to 1958, there has been a Le Pen lurking somewhere in French politics. In 1958, Jean-Marie Le Pen was a member of the National Assembly, having recently left the service of the French Foreign Legion as a veteran of Indochina, Suez, and Algeria. He was already an odious xenophobe and anti-Semitic crank, but still a decade and change from founding the National Front, along with a motley assembly of embittered French soldiers and former Nazi collaborators. The National Front's first treasurer, Pierre Bousquet, had volunteered during World War II for the Charlemagne division of the SS. In the 1965 presidential election, Jean-Marie Le Pen was a campaign operative for wartime Vichy collaborator and far-right weirdo Jean-Louis Tissier-Vignancourt, who some years later would earn further infamy for his part in a plot to steal the corpse of World War I French commander turned World War II Vichy leader Marshal Philippe Pétain, with a view to staging the hero's burial at Verdun, to which they believed the decomposing traitor was entitled. Le Pen skipped the 1969 presidential election, busy with his music publishing company, which specialized in trades union choirs and Nazi marches. But in five of the next six elections, Jean-Marie Le Pen was a candidate for president himself, and only missed the other one due to a hiccup with the paperwork.
2: Chers compatriotes, il m'a fallu attendre 8 jours.
1: Jean-Marie Le Pen's attempts to install himself in the LSE Palace peaked in the presidential election of 2002. He made it as far as a runoff against the incumbent Jacques Chirac, who was already beset by the corruption scandals which would eventually see him convicted of misappropriating public money. Le Pen lost the runoff in a landslide. Chirac won over 82% of the vote, an endorsement earned in part with the highly unofficial rallying cry, "Vote for the crook, not the fascist." Le Pen ran again in 2007, but won only 10% of the vote in the first round.
3: L'on nous rétorquait des deux côtés, droite et gauche, que nous étions xénophobes, égoïstes.
1: In every French presidential election since 2012, 2017, 2022, Jean-Marie's daughter Marine has been a candidate. It should probably be conceded that along the way, she first distanced herself from, then fell out with, her ghastly father. After becoming leader of the National Front, she threw him out of the party, renamed it the National Rally, and set about dismantling his influence over it, with a view to positioning it merely on the right wing, rather than in the car park behind the grandstand screaming at the bins. Marine did, however, attend Jean-Marie's funeral when he died in January 2025 at the disappointingly advanced age of 96 and issued gushing tributes.
4: C'est ça le problème, Madame Le Pen.
5: Parce que il a accès à l'intégralité des informations des services.
1: In the elections of 2017 and 2022, Marine made it to the runoff, losing on both occasions to

0: President Emmanuel Macron. As of earlier this week, it appears that any French listeners hoping for a Le Pen-free presidential election next year are to be disappointed. Despite everything, and we will get to recapping the everything presently, Marine Le Pen insists that she will be a candidate. Last March, Le Pen and a couple of dozen other National Rally officials were convicted of stealing European Parliament funds to pay National Rally staff. This was one of those shocking but not surprising stories. All modern populism is essentially a grift, conducted in the knowledge that its adherents will always find excuses, up to and including for example, their idol accepting a free aeroplane.
1: This is the best plane ever built.
0: Le Pen was sentenced to 4 years of prison bourguignon, two of those suspended, and disqualified from holding public office for 5 years. This week, judges upheld the conviction but reduced her imprisonment to a year of house arrest and her effective disqualification from public office to 15 months, already served. The practical upshot of all of which is that she can run for president next year. As things stand, she will have to do so wearing an electronic ankle tag, though she can still appeal against the sentence. The question of why someone this compromised would seek their country's highest office is easily answered. She thinks she'll win. She may well be right. National Rally is popular, or at least, this is France, less unpopular than other parties. It is the largest bloc in the National Assembly, and polling suggests Le Pen would stroll the first round of a presidential election, however difficult an ankle tag makes strolling anywhere else. A runoff against a plausible consensus centrist Le Pen buster, some successor to Macron, might be a closer thing.
2: Où que vous soyez, qui que vous soyez, c'est votre devoir.
0: If, however, the whims of the French electorate put Le Pen in a runoff against a far-left candidate, Jean-Luc Mélenchon of France Unbowed the most likely, it would be a struggle to find a bookmaker willing to take bets on her. Among those likely undelighted by these developments is Jordan Bardella, Le Pen's 30-year-old protégé, who had been her assumed stand-in were she unable to run. It remains to be seen whether he thinks Prime Minister will be quite enough for him. Le Pen may also believe, and not without reason, that her legal travails can actually be leveraged as an electoral asset. Le Pen will run, as populists always do, as a dissident outsider, however ridiculous that is for someone who has been in politics their entire adult life. Le Pen will invoke, as populists always do, the spectre of a deep state thwarting the will of the people, however absurd that is, coming from someone who has always been at liberty to make their case and run for office. Le Pen will declaim, as populists always do, resentful self-pity, however preposterous that is, when the person expressing it is the author, and not infrequently, the inventor of their own misfortunes. But what better way to demonstrate one's insurgent credentials than harumphing indignantly about being literally fettered by the establishment? Minutes of desultory research have failed to determine whether Le Pen's present abode has a balcony from which she may make melodramatic speeches to an agog throng gathered in the forecourt. But given that she and her sisters recently sold the family mansion in the swish-gated community of Montretout for several million euros, she can get one built. For Monocle Radio, I'm Andrew Muller.
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3: All right, it's now time to kick back to some Alexis Taylor. 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

0: 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More music in just a moment.
1: Bienvenue to the Monocle Café in Paris. Tucked away on Rue Bachaumont in Paris' beautiful second arrondissement, it's the perfect spot for a noisette, an evening apéro, some retail therapy, or a browse of our print offerings. Our friendly staff are on hand to help and impart a bit of neighborhood wisdom too. 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À bientôt!
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0: Next up, we have Natalia D with Night Lover.

Run Your Mouth by The Marías. Well, I hope you don't run too far away because we have an episode of Monocle on Design in just a bit. I'll be back with the headlines. I hope you stick around.

0: You're listening to Monocle Radio in association with Chanel Watches. Seven times stronger than steel, the J12 ceramic is unmatched in its resistance to abrasions over time. Yet its greatest strength lies in its softness. Polished with diamond powder, it feels as smooth as silk against the skin. Combined with the Caliber 12.1 manufacturer movement, the exceptional material embodies all the expertise and cutting-edge technology of Chanel watchmaking. An invincible softness that becomes one with whomever wears it. Chanel Watches, official timekeeper of Monocle Radio.
1: It's 1400 in Tokyo, 1300 in Perth, 9 a.m. in Dubai, and 6 a.m. in London. That's the time on Monocle Radio, brought to you by Chanel Watches. Hi there, this is Steve Silva coming to you from Tokyo. Sun-derful day here with an expected high of 34 degrees Celsius. Yes, 34 degrees. Surprise, surprise, there are quite a few heat stroke alerts in effect in the country. Stay safe out there, everyone. Coming up this hour, we have Monocle on Design. In this episode, a Mexican architect invites us into her modern home, and a French-American designer and the head of the Thuma brand discuss how ritual and memory shape our relationship with home. Stay tuned for a couple of blocks of music after that. But now it's time for a check on what's making news. More details are coming out about a devastating fire at a popular music bar in Bangkok that killed at least 27 people and left dozens more injured. Authorities say many of the victims were found inside windowless bathrooms near a rear exit, where they may have gone to escape the smoke and flames. Investigators are working to determine what sparked the deadliest fire in the Thai capital in nearly two decades. A group of U.S. Democratic lawmakers returning from a trip to Cuba is sounding the alarm over an ongoing energy embargo. One of them repeated a description from a Cuban resident calling the situation a silent.

which Yemen says was launched to block an Iranian plane from landing. UN officials are urging both sides to back down. And a Canadian court has found fashion mogul Peter Nygaard guilty of sexual assault and forcible confinement. The 84-year-old accepted a plea deal and is already serving an 11-year sentence in a separate case for sexually assaulting four women. And those are the headlines. Stay tuned to Monocle Radio. 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It's time for Monocle on Design.

0: 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I'm Nick Manise. 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We'll also review the July-August issue of Monocle magazine. All that coming up on Monocle on Design.
1: Nick Manise, Monocle's design editor,
0: Grace.
1: As he lives and breathes.
0: Grace.
1: Welcome to the studio. It's my show now. Welcome to the studio, Nick Manise. How are you? What have you been up to?
0: I'm superb. I love this energy from you, Grace Charlton, Monocle's associate editor of design and fashion. I also just love shoehorning our job titles in at the start. But thank you for leading the show and asking me what I have been up to. I feel like I'm just gearing up for holiday season, no?
1: Are you? Wait, yeah. Where are you off to?
0: I'm going to the English countryside for a weekend, which will be nice, something a little bit different. So taking a few days off in the office. So if I'm not there, I'm not traveling for work. I actually am on holiday. And then I'm going to be going to what's it called?
1: Italy.
0: It is called Italy. I'm going to a little town near Naples for my cousin's wedding, followed by a trip to Sicily, which I'm super excited by. And it's pure holiday, so it's pure adventure. I feel like, okay, because I know you like to read books or watch films before you go somewhere. Can I make a request? If I'm going to the English countryside, what should I read or watch? And then if I'm going to Sicily, what should I read or watch?
1: Okay, so you should read and watch the TV series from the 80s, I think it is, or the 70s, Brideshead Revisited. Very iconic, very chic, and, you know, evocative.
0: Countryside.
1: And if you're going to Sicily, I would highly recommend reading The Leopard. It's a super iconic book by Giuseppe Tomasi di Lampedusa about the downfall of the Sicilian aristocracy at a time of, like, the Reformation and the unification in Italy. And there's also an incredible Visconti film that has been made afterwards.
0: This is super exciting because you've mentioned that and all of a sudden it's just planted this idea in my head that maybe have I got links to Sicilian royalty? What if I go there and I'm heralded as some sort of king and hero? This is maybe my big dream for the holiday. As we all know, I'm a quarter Italian, so maybe I'll do a little 21andMe before I go and see if there's any sort of links there. But I think what I'm getting at more than anything is this feels like it's all about sun and summer and nice quality of life, which, you know, chimes perfectly with Monocle's July-August issue, which is our quality of life special. It is on newsstands, and we do have that quality of life survey in there where we kind of, it's an editorial approach to, like, ranking the best cities. So it's not just the metrics for, like, who has the strongest economy, but it's also, like, who has the best nightlife, where are the best bars, where can I get a good drink? And Tokyo came out number one. Now, I want to throw to you here because we were chatting recently at 3 days of design in Copenhagen, and we were talking about, like, which city would you run away to for a year just for pure escapism? And you said Tokyo, which is our number one city for quality of life. I mean, unpack that for me. Why would you want to escape to Tokyo? Why is this the place?
1: I just find it so inspiring. I haven't been there in a really long time. I haven't been there since 2015, but it's just one of my favorite cities in terms of the energy that I get from it. But it's also incredible if you're introverted like I am. I find it's quite quiet. You won't have, like, people having loud conversations on the train next to you. Like, it's an incredibly considered culture.

0: culture. The fashion is super inspiring. The architecture is amazing. I love the food. And also, I think a part of me just wants to be lost in translation for a year, you know? I want to live out that plot.
1: I will counter this. The thing I love about Tokyo is I actually think you kind of get both worlds, though. No, like I feel like it also speaks to me on some level because there's that kind of chaos and that energy that I find really attractive in cities. Like if the city's noisier than I am, both externally and internally, then I find this incredible sense of peace. And you can, there are spots within the city that are just like pure chaos, and I kind of love throwing myself into them.
0: Where would you move to for a year?
1: Maybe I said Bangkok. Typically, I kind of gravitate towards, yeah, cities that kind of maybe have a little bit of a hectic energy. There's places in Southeast Asia that I'm kind of drawn to. Mexico City is a huge one as well. And I think that's actually quite similar to Tokyo in terms of it does balance. There's moments of quiet, you know, there's beautiful leafy green streets, super calm, beautiful architecture, but then you can also be in the hustle and bustle of it at the same time. So I think those things tend to speak to me a little bit. We're going to broaden it out because we have a criteria here at Monocle for the quality of life survey and ranking things, but I guess I want to ask you, like, what are the kind of the essential things, what are the must-haves for any city that's going to have good quality of life for Grace Charlton?
0: So I've thought about this. There needs to be top-tier art museums. I want blockbuster, one-of-a-kind, mind-blowing exhibitions coming to the city I live in that will then maybe tour to other cities. But I want to be somewhere where that's, like, you know, something I can do on the weekend. There needs to be a subway or an underground or a metro system because I cannot drive, which is embarrassing. But it's because I live in cities that have these, you know, these public transport systems, so I don't need to. Also, I just don't like cities where you have to drive everywhere.
1: No,
0: it's just such a...
1: I'm in 100% agreement.
0: Yeah.
1: I don't like driving in cities. I love driving in the countryside,
0: yeah.
1: But in the city, yeah. It's a no-no. So, okay, so we've kicked off the metro.
0: Metro, bars open till 2 a.m. That's something I really struggle with in London. Like, it gets to 11 and suddenly the night just ends because there's nowhere to go.
1: Or you get brought inside in London. If you're at this time of year, you're in a beautiful beer garden and then they'll just bring you inside.
0: It's hell. And then art house cinemas, I do love that. There needs to be beautiful architecture, green spaces. After being in Milan during a little bit of a heat wave, no greenery. It's awful. And finally, dog friendly.
1: I think the only thing that I would add to this for me is I need, like, natural water that I can swim in. Like, I love a sea or an ocean or even something like Copenhagen, which I guess is on the sea, but, like, a beautiful harbour that I can safely swim in. I think that, for me, is kind of key. It's, like, one of those things, as soon as I immerse myself in a body of water, I immediately feel myself calm down. We want the places we live to be somewhere fun. And I think that kind of becomes point of differentiation. A big thing that you've already mentioned is that bars are open until 2 a.m. in a city that has good quality of life. There's plenty of things we love about London, but maybe that's one of the friction points. Let's steer to Mexico City, where our first interview is taking place. I caught up with Fernanda Canales in Mexico City when I was there the other month. She's an architect, an author, and an academic who established her own design studio or architecture studio in 2002. And she's worked on everything from private homes to public and cultural buildings across Mexico.
0: But Nick, you went and visited her at her home, which is so exciting because she's really known for some of her residences. How was it to be in her actual home?
1: Was it
0: stunning?
1: It was amazing. It was like, and it was also like a blur because equally, and I know she's going to listen to this, but like, you're in someone's private space too. So you're not trying to be too nosy. And obviously I would have loved to have, like, you know, taken my phone out and taken a heap of pictures, probably not the right place, but it was bright, airy, kind of everything that you'd expect from her, but it was also furnished with her personality. Like, there were architectural models, you know. It also doubles as her studio. She's a really savvy operator. She works a lot from home, and it's all about going and meeting people where they are, which I think you'll get a sense of in this discussion that I had with her. But you could really feel her personality coming through. Also coupled with the fact that, you know, she's recently started designing furniture, some absolutely gorgeous furniture, so that was also dotted throughout the space, and she could kind of tell you the stories about these pieces. As you kind of hope in Mexico City, somewhere with such an amazing climate, there were all these generous windows out onto a gorgeous garden. So she really was, again, kind of making the most of the environment that she's in. And it kind of also speaks to some of her other projects. She designed a house 720 degrees, which is this amazing kind of circular house. And she says she conceived it as a geometric and optical device, so almost like a solar clock that you can measure time through light and shadow as it moves across this circular form. Adding on top of that, obviously circular form means you have 360 degrees, both outwards and inwards, hence the name 720. But I'm curious, it's grabbed headlines when the project was finished. I think it's because it's this circular structure, and it's not something that we typically think of when it comes to residential buildings, even commercial buildings. I think sometimes it can be really challenging to kind of furnish circular spaces. What are your thoughts on this?
0: I love it. I think it's just so conceptually strong, and I would love to live there, and I'd feel like your life would feel like a movie. And I just think, obviously, it's a luxury to be able to build a circular house like this. You need the space and the empty space in the middle as well.
1: Whenever I see something like this, I'm like, we should have more courtyards. I don't know. I know I'm saying maybe something really obvious, but I even think to Perth, where I'm from, and the courtyard, it's kind of rare in many ways. And there is something about the beauty of an enclosed exterior space within your own residence that really kind of feels special. I think often in Perth, you're in a backyard and maybe the neighbours are overlooking a little bit, but having somewhere that's really your sanctuary but outdoors is super, super special.
0: But Nick, maybe tell us a little bit more about the conversation you had with her before we dive in.
1: I think what stood out to me, and it does come across in the conversation, but it's this whole idea of, through her research, she kind of establishes what people expect of, in this case, a home, and the notion that it's merely a place of rest, that it's an exclusively private domain, and that it should cater to what is the typical nuclear family. And by, I guess, researching that and coming to those conclusions, it provided her with a platform or the opportunity to kind of flip it on its head and challenge these notions. And I think the reason I wanted to just call that out specifically is because the way we're living is shifting so rapidly. It's something that people have been talking about since the pandemic. You know, the home is now a place of work. What is a nuclear family even anymore? There's so many blended families, so many different forms of what people might consider a family. And she was willing to kind of explore that through her writing. But that's just one of her, you know, amazing kind of ideas that she represents in both her academic work and her built work. So let's dive into that conversation where we'll touch on a few other things now.
2: Like when architects say the life of their building starts when they move out of the construction site. And yes, it's probably the second life of the building, but then the third one and the fourth one, no? Like all of the different layers and different lives that will come. And obviously that interests me more and more, but as well the consideration of architecture not only as buildings, which I think that has been a mistake, and it was really embedded in my learning of architecture as isolated buildings, or, I mean, they don't have to be isolated, they usually are, but even just the understanding of the work of an architect as something related to buildings. And I think that's a very poor understanding of architecture. It diminishes everything that we can do. So now I'm happy to introduce these different scales working. Before I used to say like, oh, I'm not an architect when I'm writing, or I don't do architecture if I'm designing a piece of furniture, or now I'm not an architect because I'm just teaching. And I listen to that frequently with other friends. They say, no, I used to be an architect, but now I'm just specializing in lighting or whatever. And it's a very poor and dangerous way of understanding our profession. So why not understand that architecture is much more than buildings, and even understanding space even much more than buildings. And when you understand that, then, for example, I don't know, projects that are linked more to landscape architecture, it's not about what's landscape and what's architecture and what's building and what's nature. It's about the understanding of how we live and understanding space, disregarding if it has a roof, then it's architecture. If it does not have a roof, then it's landscape. So I think it has been really confusing or mistaken, those understandings.
1: I want to unpack that a little bit. You as an architect that's also a writer,
3: We've talked a little bit about residences here. I'm holding one of your books, My House, Your City, which also actually kind of, the title obviously speaks to something you've mentioned before. The home isn't necessarily a private space. You need to account for its relationship with neighbours, with maybe the people that come and service it. I mean, putting on your architecture hat, but then analysing, you know, homes through a writer's lens. What did you kind of discover or unpack? Were there, I know looking at the blurb, there's kind of three erroneous presumptions that you challenged. Tell us a little bit about that.
2: Yes, the title, My Home, Your City, the idea is that you can turn it around and it's also your house, my city, or the other way around. And it opens up the discussion and this three huge misunderstandings or myths or errors of architecture or housing understood as a private space, which is not, understood as a place to rest, no, this sanctuary for the nuclear family, which also we know there are much more relations not linked to blood ties. And it's never a sanctuary for rest because it has always been linked to production, to consumption, and also to work in understanding also the work done inside the houses that have been invisibilized. So I've been doing a lot of research, and it's also related to projects. It all started with a client that commissioned a house that seemed to be like very standard typology of a weekend house for his family. It was himself, his wife, and two kids. And what it seemed to be just like a very standard typology, it began being a very complex house because it was going to be used temporarily, just as a weekend house for him. But then he also needed to house the caretakers, which are usually, at least in Mexico, it's not only one person, but his wife or whatever, and they have family as well, so you also have the kids, and they were going to be permanently living there because it was a very remote area, 2-hour drive from Mexico City. So it was not a house for one family, it was a house for two families, one permanent, one temporary, and then the owners also wanted to house their extended family. So a house for three families at least, or even sometimes four or more. And it became a very exciting experimental project because it needed to combine all of this more complex ways of relating, not only among people, but with the site itself, because it was not going to be connected to any water systems or sewage. It needed to produce its own electricity. So it ended up being something that interested me beyond that project, and it made me study examples in the past 200 years related to other ways of inhabiting with many different types of people, and also considering our relations with resources.
3: I love that story of your mum before, you know, talking about the windows on a Corbusier project. Changing gears slightly, maybe to go a little bit silly, a little bit playful, but has she ever given you feedback on your own work, or have you got feedback from your children as clients? Like, tell us a little bit about that and how that's maybe also shaped. I'm trying to bring all of this together into a full circle moment.
2: Yes, definitely it has been important. And I always try to listen more the opinions about my projects, my architectural projects, from people who are not architects, because they really are considering other things, which in my world, architectural work would be diminished as these are not important, they don't know, it's not about the architecture. But actually, they might be focusing in minor things, and those minor things become the everyday and become like really huge. And it has to do with understanding comfort in another way, or this future maintenance of things. So yeah, I always try to be more open to the comments of non-specialists, because they provide really crude and important lens through which architecture can really take like other meaning. So for example, my work with my children being the client, it was very difficult because they were questioning every decision, even much more than any professor or any client, because they were really being very acute about their needs and their priorities, and they didn't understand many of my reasonings. And I tried to have them always look not only at that project, which was also, I mean, going to be the house for all of us, but even projects that are for other clients, and they provide very important judgments, because I always tend to diminish them, like, oh no, but you don't know about architecture. And then I said, like, no, it's true. They're telling me something that it's not working well. They really have a more sensibility of the important parts that are not related to the discourse, but are going to affect every day.
1: That was Mexico City-based architect Fernanda Canales, who I met at her home in Mexico City. I guess I just want to flag one thing from that chat, which I really like that she mentioned. She talked about the fact that she started to think more holistically about buildings thanks to some feedback from her mum. And, you know, it's this idea that maybe architects and designers should be listening to non-specialists and maybe focusing, because I guess they have a different way of looking at things. I think sometimes when you're a specialist, you can get caught up in the art of architecture. But the reality is these people are people that are living with architecture. So sometimes listening to them can be good.
0: So, Nick, we're going to follow you on your travels. You went from Mexico City to New York City, where Thuma hosted Monocle at its flagship shop and cafe as part of a month-long residency earlier this year. The space was filled with a selection of merch and print titles, and you even transformed the space into a temporary radio studio where you recorded this conversation with a live audience, which I know is your favourite way.
1: Oh, it's my favourite thing to do.
0: Your favourite way to conduct an interview as a stand-up set, if you will. So please tell us about the next interview we're going to hear.
1: So we had an amazing chat. No, this is, I actually do love being live. It's so much fun. And their space in Soho really is incredible. So I was joined by Thuma's head of brand, Alec Banks. To give a little bit of context, he was Aim Leon Dore's chief marketing officer, and I think that speaks volumes, because that brand, he helped that brand kind of boom. You see their hats everywhere now, but he's now obviously at Thuma, has done an amazing job over the last couple of years working with this brilliant US furniture company, which was established in 2016, and it's kind of best known for its, I'd say, pared back wooden bed frames and furniture built around this idea that you know there's potential for tool-free assembly, drawing on traditional Japanese joinery techniques, which I think also speaks to that visual or aesthetic language we're talking about. But they've also kind of expanded recently into furnishing the home, so expanding beyond the bedroom. And their collection is just absolutely gorgeous, much like the designer Sophie Lou Jacobson, who has become a Monocle favourite. She's one of our good friends.
0: She's so cool. You know what I love about Sophie Lou Jacobson is how she combines being French and American. I just think that is an incredible combo. Some might say, you know, sort of maybe a step above being Swiss Australian.
1: I think it's
0: but, you know, she's got a really playful approach to glassware. I mean, we saw her in Milan during Salone, where she was doing this series of cocktail glasses with Swarovski.
1: Disco Aperitivo.
0: Yeah, Disco Aperitivo
1: was the name of the collection.
0: There's something a little bit like 80s inspired and chic and kitsch.
1: I think it's speaking to that, like, she does tap into these collective memories we have, and I think that set the foundation for a really nice conversation with her and Alec. We did talk about ritual, we talked about the everyday, we talked about memory, so let's throw to that conversation now.
4: You know, when you enter the field of design and when you study design, this is what you start thinking about, is what are the problems out there and how do you solve them? I mean, for me at least, and I think I brought this up last time we spoke, I don't think I'm actually solving any problems. I am intentionally making objects that are functional, but that already exist. And I'm using beauty as a way to get people to be attracted to those objects and to want to use them and to want to interact with them over and over and over again, so that it will create this, build these memories that I find so important in the course of life and, you know, creating a sense of home. So I think beauty is really important in regards to creating functional objects, whether you're solving a problem or not. I just think that if you're creating a functional object, something that functions well, it's going to be beautiful, because if it doesn't function well, then there's something that's just not right about it, whether it's the proportion, whether it's the way it opens, whether it's, you know, the materials aren't right, and then so it just can't be beautiful. And obviously beauty is a spectrum, so not everybody is going to say that the same thing looks good to them, but I think just if something functions well, it will appear to be attractive.
5: Does that, you're nodding a lot, Alex.
6: Yeah, I think, you know, the best designs, you know, the designers figured out how to do both in one way or another.
5: Are these discussions you're having at Thuma as well, as you're kind of working through a new collection or a new product, you're talking about the problem first, but how do discussions around beauty take place, given, as Sophie said, and we all know it's subjective?
6: Yeah, I think, you know, it starts with our materials and, you know, choosing materials that, you know, we think are going to, you know, be the best material for that type of product that, you know, we want to make. You know, for us, it starts with the designs. And, you know, I think, you know, for the most part, we're just trying to design things that, you know, solve a problem that is beautiful and timeless, and we're not really going off of trends. For us, it's, you know, we're not really trying to design into things that are trendy at the moment. We're really trying to, you know, look beyond that and create products that, you know, can stand the test of time.
5: How do you resist that? I mean, I feel like we live in such a visual culture. We're bombarded by things on Instagram or Pinterest or, yeah, how do you make sure you're existing kind of outside that world of trend?
6: I think it's tough. I think it's, you know, sometimes it's hard to stay in your lane and not, you know, look to the left or look to the right and, you know, see what other people are doing and what is popular and whatnot. And, you know, it's tricky, but I think we have a really strong DNA of what we stand for and what we represent. And, you know, I think for me, the customer is so smart nowadays. I think if you start to try to do things that are outside of what people know you for, you're going to stick out, and I think you're going to lose, you know, faith and, you know, what people actually love you for.
5: How do you avoid trend?
4: It is really hard to avoid trends, and I think that we're all absorbing them, whether we know it or not, whether we're trying to or not. It's just because everywhere we look, we're in a very hyper-commercial society, and there's just, like, the trends are everywhere. And not to mention Instagram, you have to, like, really force yourself to not go on Instagram in order to avoid seeing trends. So I think that even if you're not trying to do so, those movements, those trends, those colors, those materials are naturally just going to be sort of influencing you. But for me, what I try to do, I try to keep design off my algorithm as much as possible.
5: So what is on the algorithm then?
4: It changes all the time, but I don't know why. I'm actually very proud of my algorithm. But the other day it was all clips of old Full House, speaking of San Francisco.
5: Okay.
4: And I don't know how I got there, but yeah, I think for me, it's really, in a way, this is trends. It's looking at trends. It's just not today's trends, but I spend a lot of time looking at historical movements of design, and, you know, I'll delve into a certain time period and sort of, like, absorb what the trends were at that time. And often it's like comparing, you know, maybe France 1920s with what was going on in Vienna in the late 1900s and going back to ancient times and noticing what are the trends that come back throughout all of those periods, what are motifs or shapes that people continue to be drawn to. And for me, that sort of designates that it's something that stands the test of time and that is recurring for a reason.
5: I want to talk a little bit about home and I guess your both of your perspectives on it, but I get the sense that ritual is a key part of building a home for you. Are you thinking about that both for yourself but also in your design work?
4: Yeah, absolutely. I think that unconsciously I end up recreating a lot of objects that I found in my life, the part of my life growing up or, you know, at different moments. And they're sort of objects that I have this strong emotional link to because of the amount of familiarity that I have with it. And so I think that it's not always like a conscious thing where I'm like, oh, what were my favorite objects growing up? It's just all of a sudden I'm drawn to the idea of creating this certain type of object. And I realize that it's something that I engage with a lot in my life. And so, you know, I think most of us are pretty similar in a lot of ways. And so if like that's something that I'm drawn to, I think other people will be. And I want to help create those memories for people.
5: What does home mean for you, I guess, in that context, if this is something you're returning to? What's your definition of home?
4: I really do think it's the objects within the home that carry these memories. And an example of that is that my family has moved around a lot. And I grew up in Seattle to French parents. And then when I was 16, we moved to France. And my parents moved into a house. And then 10, 15 years later, they moved into another house. And this new apartment that they have is full of all of the exact same things that we had in Seattle, and almost laid out in the same way also. And it's, even though I've never lived in that apartment, it's the place that feels most like home in the world to me, even if I probably spent the least amount of time there.
5: Alec?
6: Yeah, I don't even think home is a physical space. I think it's more of an emotional state. Yeah. I really think, you know, home is everything, but it's an emotional state rather than a physical one.
4: A person can be home.
6: Totally.
4: Like, you meet some people and they feel like home as soon as you meet them, and that's a very wonderful but also bizarre thing.
5: How can, I guess, design support that the creation of feelings or memories or connection or, you know, all of those kind of intangible things?
4: Well, I think if you take the example that I just gave and also everything that you've been saying, if you create an object that stays with you for that long, then it becomes part of your idea of home. And so if you are, you know, filling your life with objects that are with you for only a couple of years and then, you know, you either throw out or get tired of or get bored of, then that's a way of living and that's a different choice. But I don't think that those objects specifically help to create this sense of home, but other objects that do stand that test of time could.
6: For us, like, our main thing at Thuma is buy once, have forever. And, you know, I think that's, you know, what it's about. And, you know, I think a lot of consumers nowadays are over, you know, buying things again and again and again. And it's just like, if you, you know, take the time and, you know, really, you know, do your research and really gravitate towards things that you love and appreciate, and, you know, it's something you don't need to keep buying and buying again, and you can kind of just have that one piece and live with it, you know, forever.
5: I mean, you said earlier that, yeah, basically people aren't stupid. They're gonna catch on. And do you think there's been this shift? Like, people have been like, well, I've bought 3 bookcases off Amazon and now I just need to actually buy a decent one?
6: Yeah, totally. Again, I think, you know, that being Thuma's stance, I think people, again, have this mindset that has changed lately that I think is for the positive. I think from an environmental standpoint, you know, I think it's great that, you know, we can create products that are made out of real materials and they're not, you know, plywood or veneers and things that are just going to, like, break down and, you know, not going to last a long time.
1: That was designer Sophie Lou Jacobson and Thuma's head of brand, Alec Banks, recorded at Thuma's flagship in Soho. For more design stories, pick up a copy of Monocle magazine. Today's episode was produced by Hassan Anderson and edited by Elliot Greenfield. I'm Nick Manise.
0: I'm Grace Charlton. 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
8: Thank you so much. Yes, we'll be looking at the latest from the Strait of Hormuz as the UAE condemns an attack by Iran on 2 of its ships. We'll also be following up with that dreadful fire in Bangkok and finding out how the investigation is taking place. We'll also have a little dive into Brazilian funk as it crosses continents all over the world. Back to you.
7: All right. Thanks for that, Finola. We'll be back with the Pacific Shift in just a moment.
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0: She goes by girl group. Well, don't go anywhere. We have more music after this quick break.
1: Building a big business is not about what you can handle. 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
0: Next up is a track by Aaron Fraser. Here's It's a Shame.

Yeah, he's cute, but he's always late. At least the sun's on my face. Big night last night. I wish I wasn't hungover. Fuck it. Maybe you won't notice. I swear he's just been away. I need a holiday. He's always talking about Barcelona. I could live there. Maybe we will. Wouldn't that be crazy?

Oh, he's really kind of hot. He's so passionate about everything. Am I that passionate? Did he just order a shot? I like it. The pub's always been a winner. Good date spot. Well picked by me. Oh, wait, it wasn't Barcelona. It was Paris. I fucking knew it was Paris. I do love Paris.

0: She Waits by Collect 200 wrapping up this hour, as well as my time here on Monocle Radio today. I'm Steve Silva in Tokyo. Thanks for the company. Stick around. The Globalist is up next.
1: You are listening to Monocle Radio in association with Chanel Watches. 7 times stronger than steel, the J12 ceramic is unmatched in its resistance to abrasions over time. Yet its greatest strength lies in its softness. Polished with diamond powder, it feels as smooth as silk against the skin. Combined with the Caliber 12.1 manufacture movement, the exceptional material embodies all the expertise and cutting-edge technology of Chanel watchmaking. An invincible softness that becomes one with whomever wears it. Chanel Watches, official timekeeper of Monocle Radio.
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0: Live from London, this is The Globalist. I'm Fionnuala Sweeney. Coming up,
1: we're going to keep the Strait and we'll probably run it. We'll become the guardian of the Strait and we should be reimbursed for that.
0: As Iran refutes Donald Trump's attempts to police the Strait of Hormuz, the UAE condemns attacks on two of its ships by Tehran. Is this the end of the ceasefire and the start of something more? In Bangkok, survivors have been describing the horror they experienced after the deadly blaze at a popular pub took 27 lives and critically injured 22 others. We'll have a review of the papers and then Brazilian funk crosses continents.
2: I believe 100% that Brazilian funk can touch every soul, even if we're not Brazilian. So that's my mission.
0: Stay tuned for more on that. That's ahead on The Globalist, live from London. But first, a look at what else is happening in the news. The Hungarian parliament has voted to remove President Tamás Szolyok from office, widely seen as a supporter of former Prime Minister Viktor Orbán, who was in power for 16 years. A US judge has voided a legal agreement between President Trump and federal agencies which had granted him immunity from tax audits. And also in the States, the sister of Senator Lindsey Graham will serve as his replacement until his term ends next year, after the South Carolina lawmaker died suddenly over the weekend. Stay tuned to Monocle Radio throughout the day for more on those stories. But first, two tankers registered to the UAE have been hit by Iran in the Strait of Hormuz. The US says it will resume its blockade of the strait after President Trump said Washington would be the guardian of the waterway and impose a 20% charge on all cargo passing through. He said this would

0: Good morning. It's good to be with you. No, the ceasefire is certainly over. The memorandum of understanding that Iran and the U.S. signed less than a month ago is, I would say, on life support, and it's probably on the brink of collapse. And in a way, it's back to the future. We are where we were before the ceasefire. Both sides are trying to basically get what they want through the use of military force.
1: But then how limited do each side want it to be? I mean, is there a limit in terms of what force can achieve, too?
0: Well, it is true that it is a rather calculated escalatory cycle at this point. Neither side is going too far too fast. But it does have that potential. As you had in your reporting already, you can see that Yemen is being dragged into this. The scope of Iranian retaliatory attacks is increasing. It now reaches all the way from Oman and Qatar, in addition to the countries like the UAE, Bahrain, and Kuwait that were targeted in the past, to vessels on open seas, all the way to Jordan. And so this can, at any point, spiral out of control, and we would see a very sharp escalation, probably.
1: And what would that look like regionally?
0: Well, it would be, I'm afraid, a worse version of what we saw towards the end of the last round, which was increasing attacks on infrastructure in Iran and throughout the region. And this time around, it is possible that now that the Yemeni Houthis are in a way involved, that they might also close Bab al-Mandab, which is the entry point to the Red Sea from the Indian Ocean. And this is where 7 million barrels of Saudi and Emirati oil was being shipped out to Asian markets. And so that would create a much bigger economic shock to the world, because the inventories of energy stocks are now running very low after months of the closure of the Strait of Hormuz.
1: And if you're in the Iranian government and you're also hearing from the regional players like Pakistan, Qatar and Egypt, what is it that they can bring to bear on these negotiations? Or is it really between the U.S. and Iran?
0: So it is primarily between the U.S. and Iran, but the mediating countries have played a very effective role in trying to bridge the gaps between the two sides, coming up with ideas, trying to keep President Trump, who's infamously very impatient about long diplomatic processes like this, to stay focused and remain on board with the diplomatic effort. So the role has been undeniable, but there is a degree of Iranian mistrust towards the mediating countries as well, because it believes that all of them are in the U.S.'s camp rather than being actually neutral states.
1: So what options, or let me put it this way, what is there to lose for Iran by continuing the hostilities? Because to many minds, and given where the U.S. was coming from at the end of February, beginning of June, Iran has really defied all the odds. Or is that maybe just too general a description of what has been taking place?
0: Look, so on the one hand, you can say that the Iranians are overplaying their hand because the memorandum of understanding, judged by many in Washington on the left and on the right of the political spectrum, was quite beneficial to the Iranians. So to now demand that they have full administrative control over the Strait of Hormuz and not allow a southern corridor to open, and that's what basically led to these tensions, might be a bit of an overreach from the Iranian side. But if you talk to Iranian officials, they would tell you that they believe that U.S. efforts to open a corridor much closer to Oman's territorial waters was aimed at eroding Iranian leverage before a final agreement is reached. And that's why the Iranians have pushed back, because they believed, in the same way that President Trump believes, that the MOU was a test and the Iranians have failed it. From their perspective, the MOU was a test to see if the U.S. delivers on sanctions relief and doesn't try to undermine the understanding that they had. And President Trump has failed that test. So this is why we are where we are. But, you know, the irony in all of this is that even after another round of sharp, maybe hopefully short escalation, we're not going to end up in a fundamentally different place. They are still going to...

0: face the same dilemmas and would have to end up with something similar to that MOU with very similar terms.
1: And so the jockeying for position now, is it also over this charge, say, for example, that President Trump is talking about charging a tariff of something like 20% on cargo passing through the Strait of Hormuz? I mean, is that even physically feasible to collect on his from his perspective?
0: Well, he first has to control the strait in order to be able to impose a tariff that is basically a violation of international law, according to most of his own officials in the administration. But in any case, I don't believe that there is a military silver bullet solution here available to be able to take over the control of the strait. It takes very little for Iran to disrupt the traffic. One drone hitting a vessel is sufficient. And in order to destroy all of Iran's capabilities to fire a single drone, this we're talking about months and months of aerial bombing, which is something that clearly neither President Trump nor the U.S. economy have the stomach for.
1: And talking of the U.S. economy, if you're a regional player and you were hoping that this memorandum of understanding would have at least brought a quiet cessation eventually, you know, say by the end of the summer in the global north to hostilities, what are you thinking now if you're the Qataris who've just been hit or another country in the Gulf that was hoping that business would be back to normal in the next few months?
0: Well, the regional countries are fed up because this degree of uncertainty, unpredictability is something that their economies are certainly not used to. And they're caught between two irrational players from their perspective who are basically engaged in a futile exercise. Because as I said, at the end of another round, at much higher cost and risk to everyone, the parties are not going to end up in a fundamentally different position, and the same logic that led them to agree to the MOU still applies. But again, everybody else is paying a price for it, and that's why the Gulf countries are sick and tired of it. Their problem is they've tried through mediation to bring this to an end, but even that hasn't been effective, and so they're sort of stuck and they don't have a way out.
1: And we'll have to obviously wait and see if the memorandum of understanding gets back on the table anytime soon. But Ali Vaiz, Director of the Iran Project and Senior Advisor for the International Crisis Group, thank you so much for joining us. This is The Globalist. It is 13:11 in Bangkok. It's 7:11 a.m. in London. In Bangkok, survivors have been describing the horror they experienced after the deadly blaze at a popular pub took 27 lives and critically injured 22 others. Now, a police investigation is underway into possible fire safety lapses with a focus on blocked exits and flammable decorative materials. I'm joined now from the Thai capital by James Chambers, Monocle's Asia editor. James, thanks very much for joining us. I mean, Bangkok has had a few of these fires, deadly fire incidents in recent years. In general, what are cities doing to tackle the problem?
2: Yes, I mean, we woke up to this story yesterday morning. It happened on Sunday night, and the death toll keeps rising. It's over 30 now, with at least 70 injured. So as you said, it was a very full Sunday night for this place, which has been described as a kind of a beer hall. So it's a restaurant which had some live music. And as you said, the investigations are now beginning from the fire service, from the authorities, from City Hall, to look at just how this happened. You know, people are asking for better safety regulations. And if you look at the laundry list of things that went wrong and contributed to this, you know, catastrophe, you can understand why people here are so angry. I mean, I've written, just reading the kind of op-ed from the Bangkok Post today, I've never kind of seen it so furious. And it's just, you know, it seems like everything that could go wrong went wrong.
1: It also is partly because, unfortunately, there has been just some dreadful video which shows people trying to escape the fire, themselves being on fire. That always adds an immediate presence to the suffering that people are experiencing. But in general, what are the Thai authorities saying about standards, building standards and safety codes going forward, or is that just too early at this stage?
2: Well, clearly, I think there are problems with the rules themselves, because there is a distinction between an entertainment venue or a nightclub and a restaurant. And this place had a license for a restaurant and also live music. And because of that, it didn't need to have sprinklers, which sounds like a ridiculous distinction to make. And because it had live music, it had all this foam on the ceiling to help with insulation. So when the fire started, apparently it was an electrical short circuit above the stage. And it happened when the band were performing, and it was the keyboardist who sadly died. He's the one who alerted everyone and told everyone to get out. But the fire, you know, went from there and spread very quickly because of all of the materials that were in the place. And then from there, it just went from worse to worse. If you look at the plans that are on the front cover of the Post this morning, I mean, it looks like on paper it has plenty of fire exits. But as it's been, you know, it's said that one of them was locked and one of them was blocked by a stall selling sweets. So even if the rules were in place, obviously the operator wasn't following them. So I guess it's going to be a top to bottom kind of examination of all these rules, because we all know here there are thousands of bars like this. Mm. There'll be a lot of people who are kind of not surprised that this kind of thing could happen. And I guess what I find fascinating is that people are focusing on similar bar fires. I mean, there's been three now this century. But if you just look a bit broader, there are tragedies like this all the time. This is happening in an area called Chatuchak, which people might be familiar with because it has the famous market. Now, that market had a fire earlier this year, same problem, electrical short circuit. And it was only a couple of years ago that it had an even bigger fire when 1,000 pets, it was in the pet zone, 1,000 pets died. So it's not just bars. I mean, this is happening much, much broader. So it does feel like people and the authorities do need to take action. And I guess that's one of the things people are so angry about. There's a lot of focus now on just paying compensation for people who lost their lives or lost family members. But actually, everyone's saying, well, actually, let's just stop focusing on compensation and start making sure this doesn't happen again.
1: And the authorities have opened a coordination centre for victims' families. I mean, how many people are believed to be still missing in this fire?
2: I'm not sure how many are missing, but it's, you know, as I said, it's at least over 100 who had died or injured. And this was a very popular Thai place with locals. So there aren't, at least only one foreign person has been reported missing, a Laotian. So this is a very Thai tragedy. And that's probably why it's causing, you know, even more anger among the Thai people here. And that, I mean, this area in itself, this Chatuchak area, is famous for a huge tragedy that happened last year after the earthquake. A big 33-story building was under construction, fell down and killed nearly 100 people. And the cruel irony about that, it was the office being built by the State Audit Office, which is meant to be the ones investigating all the government departments. And so that kind of, you know, it raised all these issues about, you know, whether the correct authorities are doing the jobs that they should be doing. And I guess that was just a big lesson that should have been learned, that actually, no, all of these things with buildings and regulations and construction, it's just not being enforced strongly enough. And hopefully this is the tragedy that wakes everyone up.
1: And obviously a lot there for the governor's new term. Tell us a little bit more about that and the other challenges facing them.
2: Yes, that's right. I mean, the Bangkok governor just won re-election to his second term a few weeks ago. He's a guy called Chatuchak Sirisinghe. He's extremely popular, and during his first term, he did an amazing job just kind of fixing lots of problems, the small issues that kind of irritate people on a daily basis, like rubbish and potholes and wires and that kind of stuff. He started his new term last week, and he had a massive landslide election. So, I mean, this is his first week in office, and he's going to be confronted with a huge issue, and there are a lot of people who are pointing the finger directly at City Hall, because this is one of the things that falls within his remit. At this time of year, I mean, we're coming into the rainy season, so it's normally the time where he'll be spending a lot of money and a lot of attention, a lot of resources trying to kind of flood-proof Bangkok in preparation for the rains that can sometimes cause all kinds of damage. And pollution is another big issue for him. But this one's obviously come from the left field and will have surprised him. But I guess him and his team will have a lot of work to do to reassure people because, you know, this fits into the tourism industry. This has made headlines all over the world. You know, Thailand relies on people coming here because they want to have a good time, but they want to be safe doing it. So they'll have to make a big effort to reassure everybody that it's a safe place that's enforcing the rules.
1: Well, thank you very much for that update, Monocle's Asia editor James Chambers. And still to come on the program.
3: You have to trust that what people want from you is your most sincere attempt to do justice to the material, to do it with a seriousness and with an appreciation of the original text. But it has to be your own interpretation.
1: Oscar-winning filmmaker Christopher Nolan discussing his upcoming film, The Odyssey. We'll hear how Greece is capitalizing on the big screen adventure. This is The Globalist.
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1: Well, let's continue now with today's newspapers. And I'm joined now from Lisbon by Carlotta Ribeiro, Monocle's senior foreign correspondent. Carlotta has been taking a look across the newspapers today. And tell us what's on top of your mind this morning.
5: Good morning. Well, this morning, all over the press here in Portugal, but of course the international newspapers as well, is the news from yesterday's meeting of the Coalition of the Willing in France. And the big news line that they've agreed to build this shared European anti-ballistic program. Now, this is to bring together the defense industrial base of the different nations, the research and the operational experience, of course, to build this anti-ballistic missile capacity for Europe. That's what was said in the statement released by the 10 nations that form the coalition: Denmark, France, Germany, Italy, the Netherlands, Norway, Spain, Sweden, Ukraine, and of course the United Kingdom. Now, what is interesting here as well is the fact that alongside the creation of this anti-ballistic program also came orders for some equipment too. Across the newspapers, we can see that 16 Rafale warplanes, fighter jets, have been ordered by Ukraine, and they will be delivered with a view to be operating in Ukraine's skies by 2028. And of course, along with other military equipment to another air defense system. So it was a big night for Ukraine and for the Allies.
1: And of course, we've been leading this morning with what's been taking place overnight in the Strait of Hormuz and beyond. And some news that Dubai wants to build a new port to try and bypass the Strait of Hormuz, which of course is at the center of the hostilities between the US and Iran.
5: Absolutely. And this story, you know, is all over, not just the English-speaking press, but even in Brazil. Folha de São Paulo is leading with this. And here in Portugal, the main financial newspaper, Jornal Económico, also has a story because it has the potential of completely changing the narrative and the way the approach to the sort of blockade in the Strait of Hormuz can go forward. Now, this is, of course, by DP World, and they've announced that they're planning to build this new port and a container terminal on the UAE's east coast. So this is to the side of Fujairah, to try to bypass that. And you know, over the past two decades, DP World has become one of the Emirates' most internationally prolific entities, and this will really change the way logistics can be managed in the region. You know, it will shift eventually some of the ports, the existing ports' capacity capacity to outside of Dubai, meaning essentially that we're going from one coast of the Gulf, the one that, you know, is closer to Qatar and Bahrain and Saudi Arabia, to the other one that's near the same shoreline as Oman. So therefore eliminates the need to go through the Strait of Hormuz. So as you can imagine, this could have a significant impact, not just, of course, for the UAE logistically, but for all the other nations that require the passage through the Strait of Hormuz.
1: So business, obviously, and countries, governments trying to adapt to the geopolitical situation regionally. And I think globally, it could be fair to say that not only governments and business are kept busy, but intelligence services are humming, and not least in Japan, because news there from a story in El País. Tell us more.
5: Yes, this incredible, it seems to be an exclusive on El País, about Japan reorganizing its secret services, its intelligence services, the biggest shakeup since World War II. And this, there's, of course, not that much detail that we know about what exactly entails reorganizing the secret service. But what's quite interesting is that this new model envisions the creation of a National Intelligence Council. And what I can gather from what's being said is that this would bring together the management of all the information that's filtering across different ministries, different entities, to all be centralized under this new council, which would be under the direct command of the prime minister. Now, this means that the information that right now is, you know, scattered among these ministries and security agencies who technically don't have a legal obligation to share it, well, it would change that. Then El País reports a second step in this shakeup, which will set for to go forward next year, which is to create a foreign intelligence agency, which is something that Japan hasn't had since the military apparatus was dismantled at the end of World War II. So this is a significant reform that really continues this narrative that we've been seeing coming out of Japan, that it's moving from the way it defends itself, the way it views its defenses, not necessarily, of course, to one of aggression, but one of being better prepared to eventual conflicts in the region and beyond.
1: Yeah, a sign of the changing times. And finally, anything going on in Portugal in particular that we would like to hear about today that you've got for us?
5: Absolutely. Now, this is a story that we've been hinting at since it was first announced as a campaign promise of the new mayor of Porto a while ago. But now it is actually in effect. All residents of the city of Porto, so Portugal's second biggest city, are now traveling by public transport for free. All public transport is free of charge for residents. And the Diário de Noticias here in Portugal has a story about the size of the queues of people waiting to apply to get their pass, so that they can then, you know, prove that they live in Porto and that they're entitled to travel public transit for free. And this is what's quite interesting, because we've seen cities around the world that have introduced measures of having free public transport for all. And here the distinction for residents is quite interesting, because that's the way the city hall manages to make this viable. So if you're, you know, a passerby, a tourist just visiting for the day, you'd still pay the usual fare. So the prices are not going to increase. But if you're a resident, you're traveling for free. And this has now prompted conversations on whether other cities in the nation should follow the same move. And maybe then eventually at some point you get a pass that, imagine if you're from Porto but you're in Lisbon, you're entitled there too. But this is, of course, very, very much in the distance. For now, residents of Porto can travel for free across the entire city, just in time to enjoy summer and go to the beach too.
1: And a very quick question on this. Who in particular is positively impacted by free transport in Porto among its residents?
5: Well, a particular focus, of course, on the elderly and people who require, of course, public transport to go from their home to work. And there's a big focus here on this story about, you know, those waiting in the lines, in queues, of course, immigrants and students too. We need to remember Porto has a big university, a large proportion of the residents are students at the university, and it's a sprawling city. So as I was saying, you go from the city center to the coastline to a bit further inwards, almost to the countryside. So allowing public transport means that perhaps more students will be able to apply to university without that added cost.
1: It's a huge shift in how mobility is viewed. Thank you so much indeed for joining us, Carlotta Ribeiro, Monocle Senior Foreign Correspondent, talking to us today from Lisbon. Thank you. You're with The Globalist on Monocle Radio. Now, here's what else we're keeping an eye on today. The Hungarian parliament has voted to remove President Tomás Szolyok from office, widely seen as a supporter of former Prime Minister Viktor Orbán, who was in power for 16 years. The president can either agree to go, resign, or refer the matter to the Constitutional Court, but will face impeachment proceedings if he does. A US judge has voided a legal agreement between President Trump and federal agencies which had granted him immunity from tax audits. The tax agreement had also permitted his administration to create a $1.8 billion so-called anti-weaponization fund. The fund, which is no longer in use, had been designed to compensate individuals claiming they were unfairly targeted by the government in exchange for Trump dropping his personal $10 billion lawsuit against the IRS. And also in the US, the sister of Senator Lindsey Graham will serve as his temporary replacement after the South Carolina lawmaker died from an aortic tear over the weekend. The announcement came after politicians, including President Trump, called for Darlene Graham Nordone to serve as his replacement until the end of Graham's term, which is scheduled to end next year. This is The Globalist. Stay tuned. It is just 9:30 in Athens and 7:30 here in London. Well, fans of Christopher Nolan's The Odyssey are eagerly awaiting its release, but perhaps understandably nowhere more so than Greece. The government there hoping to leverage the renewed interest in Homer through promoting tourism and cultural diplomacy. Well, I'm joined now in the studio by Emmanuel Papavassiliou, Greek journalist and regular Monocle contributor. Lovely to talk to you, Emmanuel. First of all, whenever we see big biopics done on well-known characters in any country's culture, there are always going to be people who will say, no, they haven't got a right, they haven't stayed closely to history. What has been the reaction in Greece, you know, to the casting and the props and this film, which is coming out very, very soon?
6: Hi, Finula. Yes. So basically, we need to understand here that Homer's work and this epic is a big part of Greeks' lives. It's considered as a cultural gem, and it's something that is a story that is taught and retold at all schools in Greece. So Greeks really feel this need of it being correct. But what we need to note here is that this epic has been kept alive for nearly 3,000 years, not because of, keeping into an actual source, but it's because of its constant reinvention. And this is what we're going to see here with Nolan is, it's not a part that Greeks wanted to be accurate, but what they want to see is if it follows the essence of it. Now, we know that it has been a lot of criticism online, mainly in conservative circles in the US. Much of the intention has been focused on Nolan's casting choices rather than its adaptation of the story. Elon Musk has claimed that Nolan has desecrated the Odyssey with his casting choices, but I have to say that Musk's comments show that he really has no connection to Greece or the Greeks at all. Because in the majority, Greeks are very used to Hollywood and foreigners playing ancient Greeks in great success. Let's say Gerard Butler, who's a Scotsman, saw great success as King Leonidas in 300. Brad Pitt as Achilles in Troy. Colin Farrell, who is Irish, has played Alexander the Great with Angelina Jolie as his mother. And let's not forget Greece's most beloved character, Zorba the Greek, with his excellent performance by Anthony Quinn in 1964. In fact, I have to say that every time Hollywood touches upon a Greek-related theme, the majority of Greeks there, they feel a little bit of a flattery.
1: Okay. Let's talk a little bit about the soft power, though. Once the film has reached our screens, I mean, obviously it's a huge opportunity for Greece to promote what probably every child is used for. Just mentioned, learns from the cradle about Greek mythology, Greek heroes. Where are the opportunities for Greece now to help leverage this?
6: I think the opportunities are definitely that it's going to drive tourism, first of all. So, for example, in the Peloponnese, where the palace of Mykenae is located, home to the fictional Agamemnon, and also Ithaca, where Odysseus' journey ends, I believe that people might feel a need to go and visit, obviously depending on how successful the film is. Now, the culture ministry is really doing well to capitalize on this. It has announced the restoration and reuse of the historic Xenia Pavilion in the Mykenae, which is part of a new cultural program, the Xenia Promotion Program, which will be transformed into a cultural venue. People there will be able to see original performances and also go visit the House of Atreus that is based there. There is also a push now and funding for more excavations in the site of Mykenae, with some recent important discoveries. And many people might finally go to visit the island of Ithaca, the home of Odysseus, which so far has been a best kept secret. However, I have to tell you this. It is a good question if Greece will capitalize on the overall soft power of it, because in order for it to do so, essentially the film, when it comes to soft power, if it's a good film, essentially the triumph is for Nolan and for Hollywood. And Hollywood means soft power for America first. It is the same thing with the Olympics when you see it. For example, they do all the Olympics start with Greek ideals and a Greek initiative. However, when Paris hosted them in 2024, where did the bulk of soft power go? And essentially, it went to Paris and all of its offerings. So for Greece to capitalize on soft power right now, I think it needs to stop being reactive on things happening, such as the film now, or the Olympics when they're happening. It needs to create a non-stop, throughout the world, a non-stop throughout the year, create global events, host its own production, show them in a global scale, show the world the Greek mentality
1: And be more proactive. And that would include, presumably, the Greek film industry, because we know films like Captain Corelli's Mandolin and Mamma Mia have been filmed in Greece. And I've just learned Netflix Emily in Paris is like, what a juggernaut. The latest series is being filmed on the island of Mykonos. So how might the Greek government bolster film production in the wake of the Odyssey?
6: For sure, it needs to bolster. It needs the culture ministry usually tends to collaborate with the tourism ministry in order to bring people to the locations. However, it needs to have more funding for actual productions. And now with streaming services, let's say Netflix, this is possible because the Hollywood doesn't still have the monopoly of things. And I believe the world is very interested to see foreign productions being played, and you have these big streaming platforms such as Netflix where things are possible. And we need to do more. In fact, right now, I have to say, sadly enough, Netflix only has one Greek production, and that is Maestro. That was like a huge success. Mm. We need to do more. There needs to be more funding.
1: Have you got your tickets yet for the Odyssey?
6: I do.
1: Well, good for you. It's on the 17th, isn't that right?
6: It is this Friday, yes.
1: Oh, fantastic. Thank you so much, Emmanuel Papavasilio, Greek journalist and regular Monocle contributor. You are listening to Monocle Radio. Now to Brazil. Pedro Sampaio has become one of the biggest names in Brazilian funk, with his upbeat sound finding fans well beyond his home country. His hit Jet Ski was one of last summer's breakout tracks and even crossed over into Europe. Monocle Radio's senior correspondent Fernando Augusto Pacheco caught up with the Rio de Janeiro native just minutes before he took to the stage in London on the latest stop of his Brazilian Chaos Tour. Here's their conversation.

0: Pedro Sampaio, what a pleasure talking to you. I'm a big fan.
1: Thank you.
0: Pedro, tell us a bit more about Brazilian Chaos Tour, because for me it feels like a celebration, of course, of your career, but also of funk, Brazilian funk, right?
1: Yeah. For me, it's a first step to my international career, you know? Like, we are like bringing the Brazilian energy, the Brazilian funk for everywhere. I feel like I'm part of the Brazilian artist team with Anitta, you know, to bring the Brazilian vibe, the Brazilian energy. And everywhere, every show, every concert sold out. So for me, it's a special tour because I can feel the love of my Brazilian fans and feel the love with my non-Brazilian fans, you know?
0: It's funny because in the office, we have a Portuguese colleague, and I said, oh, I'm going to interview Pedro Sampaio. She was like, oh my God, you're huge in Portugal. It's one of our biggest markets as well, right?
1: Yeah. Wow. Like 10 days ago, I was in Rock in Rio main stage. My first Rock in Rio main stage was amazing, was crazy, was a dream come true. Like in Portugal, Lisboa, my whole show is Brazilian funk, and it's an honor to be there in the main stage playing for the Portugal people, and they are enjoying the Brazilian funk.
0: Listen, you're here in London, you know, it's an important capital of music.
1: Yes.
0: I feel there's more interest towards Brazilian music, don't you think? Are you having that sense? Maybe that's why you want to invest in your international career as well.
1: Yeah, of course. I think the Brazilian funk is a new rhythm for the world, and we are so fresh. We are like coming strong. I believe like 100% that Brazilian funk can touch every soul, even if we're not Brazilian. So that's my mission.
0: And I have a question about your song Jet Ski. I mean, everybody knows that it was the Carnival Song of the Year in Brazil.
1: Mm-hmm.
0: It's very fun. What is it about, actually? Because I was trying to explain to my colleagues, but it's fun, right? It's kind of one of those kind of fun tracks.
1: That, yeah.
0: What can you tell us about Jet Ski?
1: Yeah, Jet Ski, for me, if the summer can have a sound, it's Jet Ski.
2: Yes.
1: Because it's a hot song. It's has a choreography that is so good to do it. Like the dance is amazing. So Jet Ski is about jet skis, but doing a mix with dance. So how can I say in cima do jet ski in English? Like
0: on top of a jet ski.
1: On top of jet ski.
0: Mm.
1: So you can dance on top of jet ski. You know, that's funny songs to enjoy your life, to feel the summer. I do songs like this that is commercial and touch you in your soul and makes you happy. If you wake up sad, you're gonna listen to Pedro Sampaio and then you like change to be happy again.
0: And I think kind of the world needs that in a way, that sense of fun, even a little bit of chaos, which can be your music, like Sequences, Striptease, another one of my favorites, I have to say.
1: Thank you. Yeah, this tour, Brazilian Chaos, is about that. All the chaotic vibe that we have in Brazil, in Carnival, like Carnival is a chaotic moment in Brazil, because I'm like bringing to the world this vibe. And have you ever been in my show?
0: No.
1: So today
0: I'm very excited.
1: Okay.
0: I'm very excited, actually.
1: Today's gonna be the first.
2: Yeah.
1: Okay, so you're gonna feel it. You're gonna feel that the good chaos is coming.
0: And Pedro, just finally, for our international listeners as well, tell us, where do you like to spend your time in Brazil, like summer? Because people are talking about summer holidays. Everybody wants to go to Brazil.
1: Uh-huh.
0: What's your recommendation?
1: Okay, my recommendation is my city, Rio de Janeiro. And
0: wonderful.
1: And Bahia, Salvador.
2: Mm-hmm.
1: It's amazing. You can like enjoy the Brazilian real summer, you know. But for me, in summer I'm working, so I enjoy the Brazil in a different way. But yeah, I'm happier in the summer. Actually, I was born in the first day of summer in Brazil. It's like when the summer starts, it's my birthday, like December 21.

0: My thanks to Pedro Sampaio in conversation there with Fernando Augusto Pacheco, who I'm sure enjoyed Pedro's beats late into the night. This is The Globalist on Monocle Radio.
1: IQ, EQ and AI. 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Because to stay ahead in a rapidly evolving age, you need a partner with decades of experience, endless passion for the work, and a finger on the pulse of leading technologies, bridging human expertise with artificial intelligence, all to elevate you. 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
0: You're listening to The Globalist on Monocle Radio. Let's head to Southeast Asia now for a roundup of the main stories there. I'm joined by Aaron Cook, Jakarta-based journalist and author of Dari Mulut Ke Mulut, a newsletter, about Southeast Asia. Aaron, The Globalist yesterday reported on the ASEAN meeting over the weekend in the Philippines with representatives of Myanmar, and Aung San Suu Kyi, who has not been seen for a long, long time, was assured by the Myanmar representatives to be safe and well. But there are doubts about that.
2: Yes, her family, especially Kim Aris, her son, who's based there in London, he has for a long time been very doubtful about his mother's safety. After she was moved from the Yangon Naypyidaw prison into housing in Naypyidaw, the junta released what they said was a very recent image of her. He said immediately, this, it may well be, but we need more proof. We need a video, we need a date, something like that. ASEAN leaders pressed the Myanmar representatives on that over the weekend, and they tried to assure the representatives that everything was safe, that Aung San Suu Kyi is considered a sister to the junta, which may be news to her, I'd imagine. But they still haven't shown any sort of proof of life. So those questions will linger no matter what they say to ASEAN.
0: And of course, this is all taking place against the backdrop of a terrible civil war in Myanmar with millions displaced and 100,000 dead. Is there any sense at all of how Aung San Suu Kyi is viewed by the people of Myanmar?
2: She's been in a very interesting position. In 2021, at the very start of the coup, she was very much a figure for the people to sort of rally around. She was arrested and jailed immediately. That was the first sign that things were getting very tense very quickly. But her influence there has started to wane as other groups and other figures are rising up, sort of younger people, more community-based and very, very localized. She is a figure for the whole country, but when it comes against communities against the junta, it's very local. It's state by state, even town by town. And that's where we're seeing more of a fracturing of the figureheads of this movement.
0: All right. Let's talk. Move now to Indonesia, which has had this huge anti-corruption drive for some time now, but it has kind of backfired in a way. Tell us a little bit more about that in an embarrassing way too.
2: Yes, this is a tricky one. Over the weekend, there were these photos first started coming out of gold bars and piles of cash that investigators say belonged to Febri Adriansyah. So it's worth nearly $24 million. And he is the junior attorney general of the Special Crimes Division at the attorney general's office. So it's his job to be doing corruption investigations. So he's had to stand down in the last 24 hours, of course, but he's linked to some very, very high profile cases in the last few months, especially against the former education minister, Nadiem Makarim. He was jailed a couple of weeks ago for 10 years on a corruption case. And he's also the co-founder of Gojek, which is this immensely popular, successful tech company out of Indonesia. So it's akin to jailing the founder of Uber or Elon Musk or someone like that for a decade. So when the case first sort of erupted with him, there were questions that maybe it really wasn't all that sound. And now we've had this sort of second blow in where the lead attorney general on that is now looking at his own corruption case. So I think we've got more questions than answers now, which seems to be the way in Indonesia's corruption drive.
0: Oh, interesting story. Let's move to Malaysia now. And for you have a story on durian, but for those who aren't familiar with durian, could you explain what it is first?
2: Yes, durian is, you'll smell it before you see it. And I think if you are not of a durian eating community or background, that smell is not great. But after a few years, you do get used to it. So it's a tropical fruit. It smells gassy. You're not allowed to bring it onto public transport in much of Southeast Asia because it smells like a gas leak. Which is not safe, but it tastes delicious. It's very creamy. You can eat it sort of on its own or in ice cream or whichever way you like it. And it's extremely popular. It's got to be one of the most popular fruits in the whole region. And a lot of that comes out of Malaysia. So for Malaysian producers, they've had their eye on exports to the Chinese market, which is only growing. And that's been for about a decade now. So all these huge crops that were planted a decade ago are now fruiting, but they're fruiting too much. So for Malaysia, that's good news if you love a durian because it's half the price that it was last year. So producers now, they've set up what they're calling Kendurian, so a durian party. So you come together with all your friends and partake in some very cheap durian together. So you've got elections coming around the corner, so the political parties are getting involved. It's becoming a tactic for marketing. We've seen property developers host their own Kendurian. So I think if you like durian, now's the time to get over to Malaysia.
0: And tell me a little bit more in terms of this glut. Is it going to deplete with all these parties and taking place and this appetite for it? I mean, is this hoping that the market will adjust as the exports continue to China?
2: Yes, absolutely. That's definitely their plan. It's sort of let's get what we can onto plates now before it starts turning even more rotten smelling. And then within the next couple of years, we should see a recalibration of how much China wants to import and how much Malaysia can grow because it does also compete against durian from Indonesia as well as Thailand. And Thailand has for a long time been sort of world famous as the best durian. So Malaysia is certainly hoping that one of these crops is going to strike gold with Chinese audiences and really take over as the durian of choice.
0: Well, it's one of the most memorable stories I've had for some time. So thank you so much, Erin Cook, for joining us there. Jakarta-based journalist and author of Dari Mulut Kimulut, which is a newsletter about Southeast Asia. You're listening to The Globalist on Monocle Radio.

0: Very chilled. And speaking to that, chilled red wine is having its moment. And while it may be to do with climate change and increasingly warmer summers, some say it's also driven by Gen Z and younger demographics who are not about to be lectured about the traditional room temperature reds. So is chilled red wine the new rosé? I'm joined now by Patrick Schmidt, Master of Wine and the Editor-in-Chief at The Drinks Business. Patrick, how are you? Tell us more about chilled red wine at 7:51am London time.
1: Oh, gosh. Yeah, I'm not sure it's quite the moment. Very good morning. It's interesting you said that that Gen Z were ditching traditional ways of serving wine, because actually wines, traditionally red wines, would have been quite chilled, partly because maybe summer's temperatures were a bit cooler, but also houses were cooler. And I suppose, you know, the idea of pulling a wine out of a cellar, nowadays most people don't have them, but cellar temperatures were around 13 degrees, which is about the temperature of red wine that people are promoting drinking it at the moment. So in a way, it does have origins in the past, but it is a new trend. And it's an exciting one because red wine has been having a tough time.
0: So tell us a bit more about the tough time before we moved on to the chill times.
1: Well, it's just, yeah, basically the trend has switched. It's about 15 years ago that we started drinking more white wine than red. So, you know, it was about 50-50 each in terms of production consumption. Before that was much more red. And people have just moved to whites and rosés and sparkling wines, and reds have just been struggling. And big famous wine regions like Rioja have had the most tough time in their, you know, modern history. I think Bordeaux has removed about 30,000 hectares of vineyards.
0: Really?
1: So that's about five times the vineyard area of the entire UK. So it's a big change, and that's because they haven't got a market for red wines.
0: And if chilled red wine is making an appearance, would these hectares, how long would it take if producers decided to produce more for these hectares to produce wine?
1: So they'd have to replant, and then you're looking at between 3 and 5 years before you start producing something that's commercially viable, and then you're looking at about 12 to 25 years to really reach a window of high quality. But actually, Bordeaux is an interesting case because they are embracing the chillable red trend.
0: Right.
1: So because of what we're talking about now. So they've introduced a new category, or an old category, but they've reintroduced it for chillable reds called claret. And it's specifically a type of Bordeaux made to be served cold.
0: It is a huge decision for wine producers then to stop producing. So it's just interesting to see if reds are on the way back, as in the chilled form, just how wine producers adapt to that. So Bordeaux, anything else? Any other good reds to chill?
1: Yeah, I think basically when it comes to chilling right, not red, you want something quite light in body, because there are a lot of tannins in strong red wines. And when you make a wine cold, those tannins, which are water-soluble phenolics like you have in tea, they can taste quite harsh, quite grainy. So something light, something soft. Pinot Noirs are good. Gamay from Beaujolais. Some Austrian, Northern Italian reds. Something else that might be interesting, I mentioned sparkling wine earlier, but sparkling red wine, so chill, Lambrusco from Emilia Romagna in Italy, that's making a bit of a comeback as well. And maybe some English reds, some lighter English reds might be interesting, so chill. We're starting to make quite good Pinot Noir in the UK from Essex.
0: Ah, so are these coming back in winter as well, Patrick, or is it mainly because it's the summer?
1: I think it's the summer. I think it's because it's the summer. I mean, winter reds are still popular. We're still drinking a lot of Rioja and Malbec, and we're serving it at room temperature, and it's generous and full-bodied. I think this is a bit of a summer thing. And I think it's quite exciting as well because people are branching out. You know, we've had the huge growth in dry, pale pink rosé driven by Provence. Then we had a kind of trend for orange wine. This kind of straddles the border between reds and whites. So white wine with a bit of colour, a bit of tannin, and now we're moving into chilled reds. And I think the last time red wine was really in the press was David Beckham watching the football in Miami and got into trouble for drinking red wine while watching the football. I'm not quite sure why, but there's not enough people in public seen drinking red. It's always white or rosé.
0: And so what's the idea? Pop it in the fridge? A few minutes beforehand?
1: Yeah, I think pop it, 20 minutes max. You don't want it to be too cold, because what a a drink, a fruit juice or whatever that's straight from the fridge overnight would be about 5 degrees. You want to cellar temperature is what I always have in my head, which is, between 12 and 15 degrees. You could put ice in it, but you don't really want to dilute the
0: Ooh.
1: drink too much, especially if it's already a light red. You could put in something cold like whiskey stones, like,
0: Yep.
1: metal or rock that would chill it without diluting it. Or there's a trend for like popping the ice in and then taking it out before it dilutes. But ideally, just 15 minutes in the fridge max, and then let it warm up in the glass in your hands.
0: Oh, perfect. And what foods would pair well with chilled red wine?
1: Oh, good question. I think really that's one of the things. It's so versatile. You could have it with anything. You could have it with,
0: As long as
1: light
0: you eat.
1: salads. As long, yeah. Well, I don't know. You can have a pack of crisps. Go back to the Scotch egg debate of COVID. But yeah, anything light on its own, and cheese would be nice, I think. A hard English cheddar, something like that, would be good with a chilled red.
0: Oh, well, that is a perfect way to end this program. I'm Patrick Schmidt, Master of Wine, the Editor-in-Chief at The Drinks Business. Thank you so much for joining us. And that is all for today's programme. Thank you to our producers, Anita Riotta and Laura Kramer, our researcher, Nikeli Martin, and our studio manager, Lily Austin. After the headlines, there's more music on the way. The Briefing is live at midday in London, and The Globalist returns at the same time tomorrow. I'm Fionnuala Sweeney. Thank you for listening.

0: Tune in to Monocle on Culture, where we grill our panel of critics to get the inside line on the best in the world of film, music, art, literature, and more.
1: It's just got this synth section that kind of makes you want to swing through the saloon doors straight to the dance floor.
0: With industry insiders and the odd bit of reportage too, it's bound to keep the most discerning of culture vultures very well fed.
2: Why'd You Come In Here Looking Like That is a song that is absolutely going to make you want to put on a pair of tight jeans and go boot scoot.

0: You're listening to Monocle Radio in association with Chanel Watches. Inspired by racing yachts, the J12 reconnects with its original inspiration and its original world, water. Both immensely soothing and peaceful, yet capable of unlimited strength. It is this breadth, balance, and singularity that define the intrinsic values of the first unisex sports watch by Chanel. A sensory icon designed to transcend horizons that has shaped the world of watchmaking for more than a quarter of a century. Chanel Watches, official timekeeper of Monocle Radio.
1: It is 1600 in Singapore, 9 a.m. in Rome, 8 a.m. here in London and 4 a.m. in Ottawa. That's the time on Monocle Radio, brought to you by Chanel Watches. Coming to you from Studio One at Midori House in London, I'm Fionnuala Sweeney. 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Coming up, we have Monocle on Culture. Then, in an hour's time, we'll have Meet the Writers. This week, Georgina Godwin speaks with Ben Ficini about family, memory and fiction. We'll also have The Foreign Desk with Andrew Mueller, all about the scramble for critical minerals. That's all ahead here on Monocle Radio. But first, here are the day's main news headlines. The Hungarian parliament has voted to remove President Tamás Szolyak from office, widely seen as a supporter of former Prime Minister Viktor Orban, who was in power for 16 years. The president can either agree to go, resign, or refer it to the Constitutional Court, but will face impeachment proceedings if he does. A US judge has voided a legal agreement between President Trump and federal agencies, which had granted him immunity from tax audits. On Monday, a US district judge said the suit was filed for an improper purpose. The sister of US Senator Lindsey Graham will serve as his temporary replacement after the South Carolina lawmaker died from an aortic tear over the weekend. The announcement came after politicians, including President Trump, called for Darlene Graham Nordone to serve as his replacement until the end of the term scheduled next year. And that's the news here on Monocle Radio.

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1: What is this thing? Is it serious? Is it art? All those questions, spoken and unspoken, that relationship with the viewer really matters.
2: This month saw the opening of Anish Kapoor's eponymously titled show at London's Hayward Gallery, which explores the artist's wall-expanding, sense-bending, visually enticing world.
1: It links, if you like, to the other big question of art, which is both the sacred and the ritualistic.
2: The Hayward was the first public gallery to host a major survey of Kapoor's work in 1998, and this show sees his return almost 30 years later. Curated by the Hayward's outgoing director, Ralph Rugoff, the show is one of gargantuan proportions and includes new and seminal works that gloop and bleed and fall into voids and turn us upside down, probing the visitor to think about sculpture as bodies in space and to think about themselves, perhaps, in similar terms. I was lucky enough to visit

0: abstract, it allows people to interpret it in any different way, which is, makes him an extremely international figure. There's inherent spirituality, but it's not religious. There's inherent sensuality, but it's not erotic as such. There are all these different ways in which he engages an audience that are very powerful.
1: Some notes there on the enduring career of Anish Kapoor from Alex Logsdale of the Listen Gallery, whose father Nicholas signed up the artist in the mid-1980s. Anish Kapoor was born in Mumbai in 1954 and has mainly lived in Britain since the early 1970s, reattended art school in London, and soon hit upon a range of styles of sculptures mainly, but painting also, that play with the substantial and insubstantial, the mass and void, the there and the not there. Kapoor has worked with this Is It or Isn't It in huge shows across continents while representing Great Britain at the Venice Biennale in 1990 and in his own Venetian Palazzo, no less. He's also known for his large-scale public artworks. You may have viewed yourself in his enormous Cloud Gate in Chicago or spied the top loop of his ArcelorMittal Orbit Tower poking out from the top of the former Olympic Park in London. His work, recognisable as a brand, has sold a lot for a lot. He works in dark reds, his own patented brand of Vanta Black, and with mirrors. Oh, and he also likes blobs of stuff. His works can be as large as his themes: birth, death, woman, man, the almighty. He believes we're all spiritual, God-fearing souls, and witnessing some of Kapoor's works might convince the floating voter on that too. We'll hear from the man himself shortly, but first we go to Ralph Rugoff, who curated the show.
2: Well, Anish, you know, knows the Hayward. He had a show here in 1998. Yeah. He comes to our exhibitions. He understands the building very well, which he regards as a challenging space, he tells me. But I think it's an ideal space for showing his work. So he came with a lot of ideas of what he wanted to show. One of the things that I think is very striking about these sculptures is that they show you the kind of fragility of the human body, right? What we look like when you tear our skin apart and pull out our insides. And those are images which people around the world are seeing in war zones all the time. And we've had a horrible war in Europe for the last 4 years. So I think these things feel particularly shocking. Also, they're objects. They're not images. You're in the room with them. You see what looks like pools of coagulated blood in these trays. Sometimes they're almost pouring out of the spout. So the paintings, which also all have openings of one kind or another, right? And those openings you can interpret as wounds. Some of them might suggest vaginas. Others could be portals to other dimensions, cracks.
3: You see this in sort of sublime religious art as a portal to the gods. We see this as a rent in the sky, right?
2: Well, because most of them have a sense of light in the middle. And he's used gold leaf or this, you know, a yellow paint that's coming out. This one does look like blood pouring out of an opening. And Anish has made a lot of work that seems to hover around the idea of like menstruation and fertility. So yeah, all these things are linked in ways that it's impossible to completely logically dissect.
3: You as a curator, Ralph, have put these the paintings and the sculptures together for the first time in this room.
2: Well, I just wanted to see something that would be a counterpoint. Even though it picks up the theme, and these, like I said, do look like bloody wounds, but bloody wounds with a golden heart that suggests there's some kind of transcendent light also available. Because these works are quite dark on their own. I mean, I find them utterly fascinating because there's so many different forms that they don't literally depict bodies, but you can recognize things that look like body parts in them.
3: I just wanted to go back to the use of the space and you kicking off this, knowing you were going to have this survey show of Anish's work. As you say, he's got big, grand, bold ambitions, obviously. We've sort of talked about the fact that this looks like, in certain rooms, it's going to blow the ceiling off your gallery here, Ralph. Is that...
2: You're referring to the inflatable sculpture?
3: Yeah, exactly. Yeah. It's interesting. You've obviously got such a lowdown on how different artists use and react to and resist the space that's offered here at the Hayward. It must be fascinating to go from one artist to the next to

0: see how that's done. How would you describe how this is done today?
1: Yeah, no, it is. I mean, the Hayward, because it's got these very robust volumetric spaces and you feel physically the architecture here, that's why I think it's a great place for someone like Anish,
0: yeah,
1: whose work also gives you a very physical feeling of how you're occupying space, how the work is occupying that space. So when you walk in the door and there's this giant red inflatable that looks like a kind of flat tomato, it's so big, you just get to see about 40% of the curve on one side, right? Yeah. And to see the other side, you have to go into another gallery where it becomes cherry tomatoes because they're squeezed through the pillars of the Hayward. Or it's some kind of strange brutalist corset, right?
0: Yeah.
1: Because they're almost breast-like shapes. So all these references come up in Anish's work, where there's a sense of the body being referenced, but also you're keenly aware of how you are now occupying this space differently, and you're feeling this, the pressure of this inflatable, which is pushing against the walls of the Hayward,
0: yeah,
1: right?
0: And it's so concrete. It's so, yeah, it's got such a kind of robust, muscular architecture in places, your gallery,
1: yeah,
0: that it's does feel like it's having a bit of a fight in a really satisfying way, right?
1: Yeah. No, I mean, yeah, if you could inflate that a little further, maybe the building would gain a couple of extra square meters of space.
0: Yeah. And I wondered about you must have a long relationship with Anish Kapoor. What's the nature of that relationship, friendship?
1: I first saw Anish's work when I was living in Los Angeles, and mm-hmm, he had a show there sometime in the mid-90s, I think. And then I got to know him when I was living in London a little bit at the end of the 90s. I've been to his studios off and on over the years. We've kept in touch. And he's always been very supportive of the Hayward as an institution. So it was nice, before I finally sign off at the Hayward, to bring him back for this second visit. And, you know, he responded by also wanting to make some very ambitious new works. And so I think somehow, you know, this show brings together maybe 5 distinct bodies of work. And I think as you make a journey through it, there are connections between them. But at the end of the day, almost all the work really invites you to look very carefully at things. And then you're also just having, you know, part of our sensual awareness is an awareness of how our bodies move through space. And he's always playing with that. And I think, you know, there's a sense of mystery to the show. I mean, Anish's interest in the idea that on some level we're all religious beings, meaning we're interested in what's beyond what's in front of our noses and what we can see. But I also think I could be wrong about this, but I think sometimes there's also a sense of mischief where, I mean, you know, he wants to pull the rug out from under people's feet, and the mischief is not for the sake of mischief, it's towards trying to get people to see things differently. But I mean, having people walk into a gallery and suddenly they can't see anything except this giant red curving field, to me, that's a little mischievous.
0: Well, let's hear from the mischief maker himself. At his wonderful new show at the Hayward, here is Anish Kapoor. Anish, thank you very much for having us. We're starting where everyone will walk into the Hayward to see this show, and we're in a place of no small ambition. In fact, this work can hardly be kept in the room. It feels like it's going to blow the roof off the Hayward. What are we looking at?
2: A big red inflatable that fills and changes the space. It's occupying, let's say, at least 3/4 of the room.
0: Just enough room for both of us in here with it.
2: Indeed, indeed. And I'm interested in the way that as you walk into the room, there's a visceral, physical, what is this thing? Is it serious? Is it art? All those questions, spoken and unspoken, that relationship with the viewer really matters.
0: I know that a lot of your work, as you say, has riffed on the visceral, has had a discussion about the sublime, summed it up from time to time. I feel like we're doing all of those things here, but with, as you say, as you've said yourself, perhaps an unserious material. It smells good in here as well, doesn't it? The rubber. But is that something you wanted to do to make people, they come in and it's, people will be smiling, people will be grinning from ear to ear in this room.
2: I understand. The work's called All of Nothing, which I think explains, in a sense, what it is or what it isn't. And the other thing about this object is that you don't know it yet, but you're not seeing all of it. That it's, the way I've lit the room is disappearing into darkness. Mm-hmm. It's going into the dark recesses of the other side of the room. Now, we know that this gallery, if you've been to the Hayward before, has a big ramp that goes into the other side of the gallery. Well, the ramp's not visible any longer. So the architecture's completely changed with All of Nothing here.
0: And the nothing, I suppose, is the inside of this thing is just fresh air.
2: Exactly.
0: I'd love to go back to the idea of nothing and go through to the next room, which contains some of your dark works, your voids. Shall we walk through to here?
2: Please, let's do that.
0: We're in the second room here at the Hayward, Anish, and we're surrounded by your voids, these depthless, none more black works that invite... Well, what do they invite in you? They seem almost like a mirror. I wonder whether you see more when you look in a void as you do in the mirror.
2: They are spaces full of darkness. So they're not just holes. They're not just empty. They're full. And I think that is really, really important.
0: The darkness, density of them. Right?
2: Exactly. Yeah. The darkness comes right to the surface. Many, many years ago, I'd been making pigment works, you know, with, on the floor. And then I felt, I need to do something else. One day I went into my studio, and I don't know where the idea came from, but I decided to make myself a bowl. So I just made a bowl with my arms, let's say, a meter and a half off the floor. And then what am I doing? What am I making a bloody bowl for? What am I going to do with that? Anyway, I decided to put it on the wall and to paint it a very, very dark Prussian blue. And to my astonishment, it was not an empty bowl on the wall with a dark colour in it. It filled up with darkness. And that felt like a huge discovery. And I've obviously worked with that notion over many years in different ways.
0: The works in this room seem to perfect that idea, I suppose. You accidentally dove into this thing.
2: So,
0: and it's become quite an obsession, I guess.
2: Exactly. And I think one of the things it taught me was that there is such a thing as the non-object. So the object, obviously, I'm a sculptor. I make stuff, objects. But they always live with the parallel non-object. The object that's present and not present. I mean, I'm thinking very much, of course, in terms of one's own body. This thing, this my body, describes me in a way. And then I close my eyes, I'm in a different place, I'm a different scale. Everything changes. And I think we all know that. And it goes, I suppose, to very, very fundamental questions about the self, about consciousness, about, you know, some stupid, obvious questions like, where was I before I was born? And obviously, where do I go after I die? These things, these notions, if like philosophical, religious notions, link to the object in a very, I think, very profound way.
0: This is a survey show. When you see these works which invite introspection, do you feel like you're surveying yourself? Do you feel like you're being surveyed? It's what they call a show of this type, but it means something. It seems like it must mean something to you.
2: At one level, yes. Mm. But, you know, for example, there's a work here, Descent into Limbo. Should we
0: go
2: and look at it?
0: Careful how you go.
2: Exactly. So, Descent into Limbo, the title is after Mantegna, the great sort of Renaissance, or early Renaissance artist. And it's, of course, Christ's descent into limbo. He's standing at the edge of a cave and about to go into the underworld or into the meta world or whatever we call it. This is a space full of darkness, often described as a black carpet on the floor. Let's have black carpet in here. And the point is to get it to do that, to be so dark and intense that it's an object sitting on the floor or in between the floor and somewhere else. It's not a hole. And I think that tension is really important. Immanuel Kant, the great philosopher, of course, talked about the sublime, and the sublime, you know, is this sort of poetic deep space that is far away. The two viewers, I'm thinking of Caspar David Friedrich painting, yeah. You know, two viewers looking out into the distance, but also it's full of utter terror and danger. It's the loss of self, isn't it? That sense of, and to me, of course, that's where it is. This is where it is in Descent into Limbo, the idea that that goes to the center of the earth. It is empty and yet completely full.
0: And it's so beguiling and attractive. You must, I know that you did this with your Chicago sculpture, Cloud Gate. You sat and sort of had regarded people regarding that sculpture to see how people worked with it, interacted with it, what they did. You must have done the same with this. Are people trying to catch this thing out, or are they willingly falling into it psychologically, do you think?
2: Well, I think there's all of that, both of those. There's, if you like, the illusion that the work offers, and then when I first showed this, it was a Documenta, a show in Germany in 1990 or 92 or something, early 90s. Anyway, it was a concrete room, 6 meters by 6 meters, let's say, with a void in it, bigger than this one, in the floor, Descent into Limbo. And of course, the doors closed, and in those shows, close the door, there's a huge queue. And this guy, I happened to be in the room at the time, which is really weird. Anyway, this guy said, oh my God. He walked into the room, he goes, oh my God. Oh, I've been waiting in line for 45 minutes. You know, I've done a lot of things in the name of contemporary art, but just 45 minutes to look at a black carpet. I can't stand it. He was furious. And he was so, so angry. He took his glasses off and threw them at them, thinking there's a black carpet. It'll, you know, get my glasses. Of course, the glasses disappeared. And then he went, oh, like this, in utter terror. I promise you, in utter terror, and almost hugged the walls.
0: Yeah.
2: To me, that was...
0: He's your perfect customer.
2: Total success. So, across the room there...
0: So this is a different kind of mirror.
2: Indeed.
0: An actual one.
2: A work called Iris. Mm-hmm. And it's another concave form that is a space full of mirror. So, having made, if you like, spaces full of darkness, I wondered to myself, in that same period of time, or somewhere around there, whether if a space was completely mirrored, a hemisphere was completely mirrored on the inside, what would it do? And it's a space full of mirror. What I mean by that is that it's actually coming out of the wall, isn't it? It's actually emerging from. So it's both a hole and not a hole. It turns the world upside down.
0: Yeah.
2: It turns you upside down as you view it.
0: We all look
2: miniaturized and
0: like
2: upside down.
0: Bats, sleeping bats.
2: Exactly.
0: Exactly. In this work. We're going to end our conversation in the third room.
2: Good, please.
0: Which we've had a sneak peek of. And walking into it is still going to be shocking.
2: There are basically four works in general.
0: Yeah.
2: The first one is the other side of the inflatable, all of nothing. The architecture has three columns and the two walls on either side, giving four spaces. And the inflatable bubbles through the space, pushes out. So in one's head, at the first instance, there was that very big form that we were looking at before, very simple, big, huge volume. But then it becomes this volume. How do the two fit together? I'm interested in, if you like, posing that problem to the viewer about what is this and what is it? It's almost biological, isn't it?
0: It does. It feels like almost an ooze. Like we're going to be inundated in this gallery.
2: Precisely. This is
0: huge stalactite. Yeah.
2: Mount Moriah. Of course, it's the mountain on which Abraham supposedly, at least wanted to kill his son Isaac, which he didn't eventually do. And then there's a painting on the wall, and these three sort of plastic objects that are veiling, plastic which is veiling visceral, oozy gunk.
0: You will never enjoy a gelato again, Mr. Kapoor. and there's something of Bacon's
2: apostles to these perhaps as well, right? The idea of viscera, of human meat. Mm-hmm. Is this the life within? Is this what we...
3: So we've been... I mean, I have these two sides to my work.
2: Yeah.
3: And one is geometric, perfect, and or maybe even three sides. The other is, if you like, the void object, the non-object. Mm. That's one vision of the interior. This is a whole other one, which is visceral, bloody, physical, oozy, I don't know, whatever it is, you know, all that stuff, the stuff of the interior. I'm deeply interested in it because it links, if you like, to the other big question of art, which is both the sacred and the ritualistic. And I think that's where it sits for me.
2: Those geometric or more seemingly mathematical, perfect, man-made shapes, and you seem to invite the idea that that's on a different intellectual plane to the work that's the where you feel like you've hacked off a piece of something or someone organic. Mm. I guess I'm wrong in that, because these things feel like they're coming from a really spiritual, gnarly place as well, from within you, within all of us.
3: Good.
2: Right?
3: That's the whole point. That is the point.
2: Do well to keep people from...
3: touching them.
2: Getting involved with these.
3: Let's see.
2: They're going to be absolutely stunning. This room, I feel... there are many, obviously, other rooms in this show. Before we go, it would be nice to just... we won't go up there, for it's raining today, but the amazing sculptures you have on the roof here at the Hayward, they look incredible. This feels like they're in exactly the right place. They're up closer to the heavens than anything else. Mm-hmm. Do they all come from the same spiritual well within you as an artist?
3: Yes. I mean... you know, I've been exploring geometric form for many years, and of course concave mirrors, which is very, very important. I mean, there's a work up on the terrace called Tsunami, which is at one level a very rational geometric form, but when you see it up there, it's hard to work out the geometry.
2: Yeah.
3: It doesn't reveal itself, and it's almost, dare I say, like an AI object. It's not an AI object, by the way. It's very physical, very real. But it does this strange thing, reflecting the world, turning it upside down, and then reflecting itself, and you have this strange series of images that I must say, I didn't know that would happen.
2: Yeah.
3: And that's part of the joy of making the work, is to allow it to reveal itself, if that makes sense.
2: Indeed. Yeah. And just finally, some artists I speak to don't want to let their work leave the studio because they want to hold it close to their heart. They don't ever know if it's quite finished. I feel your work exists so beautifully on a huge stage such as this, to the point where, as we discussed, it's not even big enough to hold these things in it. Do these things for you come alive when they come into contact with viewers, with people discussing these things, with you being able to walk through a huge space like this and experience them yourself?
3: I must say, I feel, and I have said thousands of times, I have nothing to say as an artist. I'm not interested in having something to say. We live in a world that's a total, total mess. We've done horrid things to it. But it's not... I speak about it as a human being, as a conscious living person in this awful situation. But I don't want my art to talk about it. Why? Because I feel there is a much more important inner conversation. I have a practice, I go to the studio, I do my thing every day, and out of it things emerge that have, if you like, other languages. And what I try to do in them, or what I want for them, is that they engage the viewer. You know, my favorite quote at the moment is Paul Valéry, who a great French poet, who said, a bad poem is one that falls into meaning. Therefore, what's a good poem? And we have to ask, you know, a good poem has to be something, a poem that sits between meaning and no meaning. Between, is this a poem? Is this art? Is it really like that? Or, my God, look what's happening here. I didn't expect that. I don't know what part of me that's engaging with. Or some such conversation. That's the real, if you like, job of the artist, according to me, or the job of the poet.
0: we will finish where we started, Anish, with a smile on our face while we scratch our heads. This is beautiful. Thank you so much for showing us around.
3: Thank you, dear. Thank you.
0: Anish Kapoor in his own words there. Anish Kapoor is on at the Hayward Gallery until the 18th of October. And bon chance too to Ralph Rugoff, who announced his departure from the Hayward earlier this year. Monocle on Culture is produced by Holly Fisher, and thanks to Sophie Monaghan-Coombs. I'm Robert Bound. We'll be back in a couple of weeks, but until then, thank you very much for tuning in.
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After.

0: That was Benny, a New Zealand musician from Greylin in Auckland.
1: It was this idea of making a slow journalism magazine. 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
0: Lucas Santana coming up now, a Brazilian singer, composer and producer from Salvador, Bahia, Brazil.

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0: Saint Levant there, a tribute to Algeria from this Palestinian-Algerian French artists. That's the Music Hour for now. Meet the Writers is next.
1: You are listening to Monocle Radio in association with Chanel Watches. The strength of the Calibre 12.1 manufacture movement lies in its uncompromising robustness. Yet it is the infinite smoothness with which it delivers the seconds that guarantees the J12's flawless chronometric precision. Visible behind is a perfectly circular oscillating weight and 191 meticulously assembled components reflecting the prowess of the Calibre 12.1, the embodiment of Chanel's watchmaking excellence with understated strength. Chanel Watches, official timekeeper of Monocle Radio.
0: It's 2100 in Auckland, 11 a.m. in Riyadh, 9 a.m. here in London and 7 a.m. in Nuuk. That's the time on Monocle Radio, brought to you by Chanel Watches.

Coming to you from Studio One at Midori House in London, I'm Fionnuala Sweeney. Shortly, we'll hear from Ben Faccini as they talk to Georgina Godwin on Meet the Writers about their new book, Other People's Children. And then Monocle's editor-in-chief Andrew Tuck will bring us the latest edition of The Urbanist. Then at midday London, we'll hear breaking news and analysis on The Briefing, live from Midori House. That's all ahead, plus a closer look at some of the day's top stories and great music too. But first, here are the day's main news headlines. The Hungarian parliament has voted to remove President Tamás Szolyak from office, widely seen as a supporter of former Prime Minister Viktor Orban, who was in power for 16 years. The president can either agree to go, resign, or refer it to the Constitutional Court, but will face impeachment proceedings if he does. A US judge has voided a legal agreement between President Trump and federal agencies, which had granted him immunity from tax audits. On Monday, a US district judge said the suit was filed for an improper purpose. The sister of US Senator Lindsey Graham will serve as his temporary replacement after the South Carolina lawmaker died from an aortic tear over the weekend. The announcement came after politicians, including President Trump, called for Darlene Graham Nordone to serve as his replacement until the end of the term, scheduled next year. And that's the news here on Monocle Radio.

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1: Welcome to Meet the Writers. I'm Georgina Godwin. My guest today is a novelist and translator whose work often explores family, memory, and the feeling of living between cultures. Born to an English mother and an Italian father, he grew up between England, France, and Italy, experiences that have shaped both his life and his writing. His debut novel, The Water Breather, won the Authors Club Best First Novel Award, followed by The Incomplete Husband, a story of migration, identity, and belonging. Alongside his fiction, he worked internationally on education and development projects for UNESCO, and he's also a literary translator from French and Italian to English. Now, nearly 20 years after his last book, he returns with Other People's Children. It follows Tommaso, a man caught between caring for his elderly grandmother in London and trying to build a life with his partner and her two sons. As family tensions grow, long-buried secrets from wartime Italy begin to surface. Ben Fatini, welcome to Meet the Writers.
2: Thank you very much for having me.
1: This is such a lovely book, and you just need to look at the back cover to see how much it's appreciated at sentence level by other writers, how beautifully and elegantly it's been constructed. And I want to get into that a little bit later on, but first let's just start off with your influences, because of course you had all these competing cultures. It was England, France and Italy. Tell me about that childhood.
2: Well, quite complicated. And also the sort of mix of languages.

0: and sort of being sort of beyond the realms of normality all the time. So that also gives you a perspective, different perspective on life. I suppose I was a very imaginative child, I would say. So that produced quite a lot of sort of overthinking, maybe. Mm. So there's all that. I say all that goes into the mix, maybe.
1: Yeah. What language were you speaking at home?
0: Well, so my parents met at university in England, so they spoke English. So we spoke English as a family. But I went to school in France, so I was speaking French with my brothers. And then every summer we were in Italy, we spoke Italian or individually. So it was, yeah. And then occasionally, my mother's completely multilingual as well, so she's very fluid in her identity. So the whole thing was extraordinary, really.
1: What language do you dream in?
0: Well, increasingly in English, but I noticed that it was quite interesting in terms of how language is built. I realised I'm much better at small talk in French, because obviously when I was a kid, like standing outside the school gates, I found that easier just to babble away in French. So it's certain things. I mean, I think in terms of writing, though, I can hear, it's the rhythm of the language. You know, sometimes I can. I mean, someone said to me recently that some of my sentences in English, you can hear the rhythm of French or Italian. So I asked them to pinpoint exactly what they meant. But anyway, but maybe that's the case. I don't know.
1: What languages were you reading in when you were a child, and what sort of thing was influencing you?
0: Okay, so. I was obsessed by animals. We lived in a very rural place, so I had 50 chickens of my own, actually, all named. And I had photographs of each with a name under on my bedroom wall, and I had a feather from each underneath the photograph. So it was quite an elaborate system of.
1: Oh, I'm adoring this little boy.
0: Yeah, exactly. I suppose I was around 8 or 9 or 10, maybe, I discovered Gerald Durrell, and I actually couldn't believe that there was someone who had lived my fantasy, basically, already. So I got really into all of those. I then remember very, very distinctly when I was a similar, maybe about 11, I read this, I don't know what it's called in English, Hervé Bazin, it's called Le Vipère au Poing, Viper in the Fist. It's the most unbelievable book about a hideous mother and a child, and the mother and the child sort of battle and that completely, I think that lit my imagination more than any other book, probably.
1: And did it make you a writer?
0: Well, possibly. I think the other thing is, I think being out alone on my own in the wild, that's actually what made me a writer. So I had incredible freedom as a kid, so I'd go on my bike and I'd just go into the forest on my own, or go and observe animals, or just always on my own. And so that, yes, I think, and somehow, and my father, who was a scientist, he had this worry that I was wasting time. So he kept on saying to me, what are you actually doing today? I'd say, oh, I'm just running through the vines, or I'm in the forest. And so he made me, actually now I'm literally just realised this, he made me write a thesis on chicken behaviour, age 10, because he thought that was the only, that we have to get something out of this, otherwise he really is, he's going to ruin. So I wrote this sort of observational sort of essay on how chickens behaved, maybe that was my first ever written piece.
1: I have to ask you a follow-up chicken question.
0: Yeah.
1: Did you have an emotional relationship with them? Can you relate to chickens like you do to dogs or
0: kittens? Yes, I think you can. So I had one chicken in particular called Pistache, as in pistachio. And this chicken, I can't believe I'm saying all these things. Anyway, but this chicken didn't quite hatch. So the egg was sort of half broken. It didn't quite hatch. And the mother had gone off with the new chicks. And there was this sort of half opened egg. So I opened it up, and inside was this half alive sort of chick, and I got the hair dryer out and I warmed it and I sort of had it in my pocket, and that chicken became my favorite chicken, and I used to take it to school in my top pocket.
1: And do you think it loved you back?
0: Well, it definitely associated me with something, so it would run towards me, follow me. I mean, maybe it's like the seagull thing, that I was just imprinted on its brain. I felt that I was loved by this chicken anyway.
1: That's wonderful. Oh, well, let's get back on track.
0: Yes,
1: life.
0: Enough about chickens.
1: You're growing up in rural France.
0: Yeah.
1: At what stage do you become a British student?
0: It's quite complicated because my father got very ill, and so we did move to England, and then I went to university in England, and I...
1: What happened to the chickens when you moved?
0: Oh, well, yeah, complicated. they stayed in France, and my mother was there, so it was... Anyway, the whole thing, tricky period. So I actually studied literature at...

0: Bristol, and then I did an MA at King's, and I was at that stage I'd already started working for UNESCO. Well, actually, it was a joint UNESCO-UNICEF program. So I was looking at international development, education, and I was actually, my subject area was non-formal education, so education that's outside the classroom, which also fitted in very well with how I'd grown up myself in rural France, you know, sort of. And I worked all around the world. And then I basically then started... Okay, so that's another route into the writing, of course, because I when I started working at UNESCO, My sort of first assignment was to write an exhibition on street children, and that sort of opened that world for me of street children around the world, or children who are outside schooling, or orphan children, or child soldiers, or street pickers, all the children who are trying to scrape a living. Mm. And so I'd sort of go around the world documenting their lives, and so there's an element of that in the book. That was quite a sort of quite dry, bureaucratic writing, and I always had this sense that I hadn't quite captured the vividness of these children's experiences, and so I wanted to, in this book, I thought, well, actually, I'm going to try and pinpoint what it was like to see or to witness these lives, and also, by that stage, also I had children of my own, and so what it was like to, for example, be in Mongolia, underneath the street in a sort of air vent or heating vent with 10 children under the age of 10 who've got no parents, who just live these sort of vagrant lives, and then to come back and have sort of cook supper for your own children who are saying, can we watch TV? And can, so that was that sort of clash of expectations was very difficult, and I wanted to sort of bring that into the story.
1: And so when you're doing this very fact-based job, how does fiction grow out of that? Tell me about writing your first book.
0: I suppose, I think all of my books, the three novels, have come from an emotion, trying to capture a feeling or emotion. So The Water Breather was about this a child who everyone said was me. Obviously, there's a lot of imagination in it, but a lot of invention. This kid who travelled around in a car in Europe, which was some of my experience. So I wanted to actually capture what it was like for a child to feel out of control being driven around Europe and to live in his mind. So that was that. And then The Incomplete Husband was about, I wanted to capture what it'd be like to live with regret, or to like constantly feel that you had made wrong decisions or that you were missing something, you were nostalgic. And so I explored that. And then with this book, Other People's Children, I started with three quite strong emotions, one of which is the one I just said about not quite capturing the lives of in a vivid way of these street children. And also the other one was that my Italian grandmother lived in London, and I would sort of be travelling around the world, and I'd come and meet her, and she was fascinated by where I'd been, and, you know, everywhere around the world, so I'd tell her these stories, but I never really asked her about her life. And I had this feeling that I was in this sort of whirlwind around the world, and she was in this very still flat and sort of immobile, but actually I think she wasn't, because she sort of fed off my stories. So there's that. And then the other emotion I suppose I wanted to capture was this idea of hiding your past, or hiding this, not being able to live unless you rewrote the story of your life or your narrative. Yeah.
1: Mm-hmm. So, but before you get to Other People's Children, there's a long break in your fiction.
0: This is definitely a long break, yes.
1: What were you doing?
0: Well, I was working for UNESCO a lot, so I stopped being full-time UNESCO and I became a consultant. And then I did a period working for UNICEF, travelled around Morocco, writing a report on education in Morocco for about a year. So and then I started getting into literary translation, and then I translated novels, and then I also teach creative writing, so there's that. You know, I'm sort of constantly juggling. I got into the... And then also I was quietly writing that at weekends or in the evening, and kept on thinking, okay, now I've got it. And then I thought, no, I haven't quite got it, so then I'll go back. And so, yeah, there was all that going on. Yeah.
1: I'm fascinated to find out more about your translation. What draws you to translating other writers?
0: Well, just first and foremost, and there's another aspect to, of course, what I was doing, sorry, I should have mentioned, which was that I work for a lot of publishers reading novels to see if they should be translated. So, and also I've worked a lot with a literary scout called Cookla Maclehose. So I've read hundreds and hundreds of books. So I've worked for Maclehose Press. So there's
1: love Cookla and Christopher.
0: Exactly. So they're my sort of guardian angels, and they. So I've worked for them also in parallel to all this as a lot. So reading, and then I kept on reading translations and thinking, well, maybe, and I resisted it because it was such a obvious thing that I should do. And Christopher would always say to me, why don't you translate? I go, no. Because I thought, I also thought if I go down the route of being a translator, I won't go back to writing. And in fact, the opposite happened. I think by translating other people's works, I sort of got the courage to go back to fiction and think, okay, well, I do have the tools and I can do this, and I maybe I can bring all the strands of my life together in this, in some fictional form, particularly with French, because of this sort of very having inhabited French as a language as a child, I can see what I can feel the sentence, as it were, in English. I know this is how it should be. I feel like this is right. And actually, there was quite an interesting moment when the Water Wheel got translated into French. And it was published by Gallimard. And I went and met the French translator and we went through the text. And at one point I said, the thing is, we can't have this word here. And there's a scene in the kitchen and she had put kitchen, rather than just kitchen top or like table, she'd put plan de travail, means like worktop. And so I said, the thing is, I can't go for that. I can't have the word worktop in my novel. Sorry, I'm really sorry. I just can't. And then she said, what do you mean? I said, well, I would never use that word in French. So we had this sort of thing. I mean, it must have been terrible for her, poor her.
1: Why didn't you do it yourself, though?
0: Because I don't think I don't think that would have worked. No. I think that would have been too tricky. And also, I'm too near to it. I think I wouldn't have been able to step back from it. So I think translation took me back into fiction, my own writing, yeah.
1: I was interviewing Daniel Hahn recently, yes, about his book, If This Be Magic, and he was saying that translation is about changing every single word and changing nothing at all.
0: Absolutely. It's the transparency. It's you want to be invisible, but at the same time, you are a funnel, you're a conduit. So it's, yeah, it's a bit like being possessed by the original language and then trying to sort of have it come out in slightly differently, but the same. Yeah, exactly.
1: But
0: yeah.
1: I mean, you are as much the writer of the book as the original author.
0: Yeah. Well, yes. I mean, that's, well, yes and no. I mean, I think I now, having done both, I mean, you know, I realise there's very different skills employed, you know, by writing a book yourself and translating. I mean, there's a huge responsibility when you're a translator, but actually when you're the actual author of a piece of fiction, you are much more in the front line. You know, you're sort of, you can't really, you're going to, because at some point when you're translating, you go, okay, well, I don't really agree with this sentence. I wouldn't necessarily, but, you know, you just go, okay, well, it's not really for you to fiddle too much. You've got to just bring it into the world. You've got to give birth to it in a way, but you're more of a midwife than a mother, if that makes sense.
1: Yeah. Does translation change the way that you write your own sentences? I mean, you were talking about rhythm and language earlier, and I assume that sort of plays into
0: it. Well, it must, I think, also in an unconscious way. I think just certain sentence structures, you feel, maybe it gives you a certain boldness. I think there's a sort of, you go, okay, you know, you don't have to stick to subject, object. You know, you kind of go, okay, here's some really exciting sentences. Here's some, I mean, there's an Italian writer called Michele Mari. I don't know if you know him. But his sentences are just unbelievable. And you kind of go, okay, why am I being so boring? Why am I being so dull? Let's go, you know. So yeah, I think it gives you a sort of daringness, I would say.
1: Yeah. I mean, in this latest book, In Other People's Children, there isn't a sentence here that doesn't feel polished. Everything in this book has been thought about and possibly thought about in different languages. It's an extraordinary work. But it wasn't linear the way you produced this book, was it?
0: Not at all, no. And actually, the other day I was talking to someone about it and I realised that the actual sentences I had started with are now in the sort of penultimate chapter at the end. So I really, really struggled with how to start this story. I knew what the story was, but I couldn't find a way in terms of time, you know, like on a sort of scale of time. And then I realised that actually what this book is really about is there is no time. You know, it's about the malleability and the flexibility of time. So then I suddenly, once I'd realised that, I realised I could be a bit more, a bit bolder. And so therefore I just started just with a sort of bang, you know, this is it, this is how it starts, we're in, well, actually it's a door that doesn't open, but it's in the story, but actually I had a physical door, and that really helped me sort of, and also I sort of pictured it a lot as a sort of series of blocks in my head, you know, I saw it like, you know, like children's sort of building blocks, and so I'd walk around with it in my head like this, sort of shifting things around. And actually, at the beginning, I wasn't even sure whether we should, with the publisher, whether we should have chapters, whether it should be just a series of sort of interlinked vignettes, or also almost like, you know, sort of scenes, a series of interlinked scenes. And then again, I revised it and thought, actually, I prefer to have chapters. And then we thought, we must have numbered chapters. And then we thought, no, not numbered chapters. Then we just went for the sort of capital letters at the beginning. So it's a, yeah, the sort of structure and was very important, yeah, and quite hard to get right. A lot of shaking around, then going back to something, yeah.
1: But of course, there are dual timelines going on.
0: Absolutely, yeah. Yeah, yeah. So there's the contemporary London, and then there's wartime Italy. Yeah. And what I wanted to get across, without revealing too much, was that through the rawness of emotion and through the vividness of memory, they are almost the same in the same time. Yeah.
1: You were talking about your grandmother earlier, and of course, Alma is the grandmother in this book. What kind of relationship does she have with Tommaso?
0: So she has raised him, and she came to England in 1946, and she has brought up this child herself in a very sort of individual way, in her way, with her sort of openness and attentiveness to the world. And she's highly protective of him. She's doesn't quite understand what he's doing in the world and doesn't really want to know because it frightens her. She's very worried about his trips abroad and all that. But she's the way she protects herself is by taking refuge in her imagination, in poetry, in literature, and a lot in plants and vegetation and nature. So even though she's in this top floor flat in this mansion block, which I imagine somewhere off the Edgware Road, somewhere towards, you know, heading north, sort of crumbling Victorian red brick mansion block. Although she's not in the world, she's frightened of the world. Although she's not in it, she recreates the world in this flat. And so the flat is a very dynamic, it's like the epicentre of the world, even though at the beginning you might think it's cut off from the world.
1: Yeah, of course, this is all echoing what you told us about your own life earlier, so I wonder how much of a role memory plays in the book.
0: Huge. I mean, it's the central plank, I suppose. But also what we remember and how we remember it and how, what are the stories we tell ourselves. So Alma, the grandmother, is telling herself one story and telling other people one story. And Tommaso himself is also telling himself one story, and maybe it's not the right story, maybe the stories don't even match. And I didn't want to have too many flashbacks, obviously, because that's easy with memory, but so I wanted to work slightly differently. So the flat, again, if being in that flat was also very useful, but that in terms of stretching time back and forwards, because everything was a reminder of the past, but also it was very much in the present, so... Yeah.
1: What did you discover about Italians living in Britain during the Second World War?
0: Italian families, right? It's quite complicated because they came to Britain, then they went back to Italy, came to Britain. And so there's a sort of to and froing between Italy and England in my family. And my great-grandfather, Marco, was imprisoned on the Isle of Man as an enemy alien during the Second World War. He was interned, as far as we know, he was anti-fascist, so it was quite a bitter blow to be locked up, even though he was opposing the fascists. So I don't know anything more than that, but from that I built this whole story of the experience of internment. I also read quite a lot, quite extensively. I went to Clerkenwell, I went to Little Italy. There's this amazing Italian church. And then I got very interested in the story of the Arandora Star, which is this boat which sank in July 1940. It was torpedoed by a German U-boat. So the British put 800 men enemy aliens on this boat to send them to Canada, to another prisoner camp. And it got torpedoed, and nearly 700 Italians died. Most of them obviously completely, well, all innocent probably, but anyway. So, and a lot of them came from Bardi, which is the area where my family are from in Emilia-Romagna. So that, talk about memory again, memory, I think that sort of horror in a way inhabited my imagination, inhabits the imagination of many people from that area, and also this sense of injustice. Also, people who sought refuge were then shipped off and then torpedoed. And so, and then there's a whole, in the book, there's a theme of water and sinking, and that's a big thing as well. So I all these things were very, you know, you take a little kernel of truth and then your imagination plays with it, you know, and you don't really know what you're doing with it, and then suddenly it becomes obvious that this boat and this sense of being wronged or not being understood, or being, and again, the outsider theme was very strong.
1: Yeah. Tell me a bit about inherited trauma then, or epigenetics even.
0: Yeah, well, it's tricky. It's very tricky. And I think, again, without sounding really sort of, what do you call it? Sort of, what would you call it? Spooky. I would say, yeah, sometimes I had this experience that when I was at King's in London on the Strand, I would always go and sit in Queen Square in Bloomsbury. And I realised there was an Italian hospital there, but I didn't really put two and two together. But actually, my great-grandfather worked there. And so I was going to the place where he had been. And when I was walking around London, often I get this sense that the dead are sort of sitting on my shoulder. Yeah, I definitely get that. And when I go back to Italy, I get it very, very strongly. I get this sense that somehow I've got to honour the dead. So I think that's how inherited trauma works, I think, for me. I mean, obviously, in my work, I've seen it. I mean, I'm not comparing myself in any way, but let's make sure that between me and also child soldiers or anything like that. But, you know, you meet children who've been through extraordinary things, whose parents have been through extraordinary things, and I think that, yeah, the child knows, basically, children. I think in the book I say children know the pattern of unhappiness, and I think that's right. I think that's exactly right. I think children pick up 100% on something without even putting words to it, without putting even images to it. They know, they understand, yeah.
1: How can we stop that? How can we stop this cycle?
0: Yeah, I suppose it would start with an acknowledgement of that, I suppose, because there's also this repeated, also people who inherit trauma tend to, you know, express it in ways that aren't necessarily peaceful as well. So there's that risk as well. So, the transmission of trauma is.
1: This book is also about a blended family. Tell us a little bit about that side of it.
0: So Tommaso has a relationship with a young woman, Madeline, and she has two young boys. And initially they are quite hostile to him because, you know, he's the boyfriend and the mother's divorced, so there's a bit of competition. So I wanted to bring that out as well, you know, other people's children. This idea of raising children other than your own, what is a biological family, what's a blended family, whose responsibility is it to raise a child? I think that's a common theme between this book and also my work at UNESCO. So this idea, children are our collective responsibility. So I had this very seminal moment, which is not in the book, but I was in Cairo. I was working in the garbage tips of Cairo with the kids who work there and doing non-formal education, so literacy. And I was in the main area of Cairo one day when we were in a traffic jam, and there was a little girl who was knocking on windows of cars, and then people would wind down the window or push the window, and then she'd tell a joke, and if you laughed, she would ask for money. She must have been about 6 or 7. I mean, if anyone has been inspirational to me, it's that child. So I thought, okay, what is it to be... How can she invent stories? How can she invent jokes in the traffic, in the sort of noise and unbelievable pollution and hecticness of central Cairo? She's weaving in and out of the cars, telling jokes. And she was actually caring for a younger brother who was behind some sort of... So I thought, she's actually an adult. She's more adult than any adult in the car. So it was all about a role, it's role reversal and who's, you know, so, but in a way, this idea of children and adults and responsibility for children was absolutely central to everything, yeah.
1: Mm. Ben, when you look back at your first fiction 20 years ago and then this book, are you the same writer?
0: No, I'm not at all, I think. Well, I think I was very naive with my first book. I think I was a bit innocent. So I wrote it in the evenings at UNESCO. I'd sort of click onto my computer and I would sort of write this story about this kid and travelling around Europe. And I suppose I didn't... I thought, OK, if someone likes it, someone likes it, you know. And it was a bit looser, I think. But I wasn't quite as... I hadn't absorbed as much literature as I have now. So now I think I can see different ways of doing things and how sentences can be brought out in a better way. And obviously teaching creative writing, which I've done for the last 10 years. And sometimes the students, they come up with extraordinary images and sentences and you just go, you know, I can see that they're uninhibited. And that reminds me that when I was, my first book, I was uninhibited, I think. And now I think I just want to be able to drink in that freshness I see in other people and go, okay, that's what I would need to try and capture, that's what I need to try and tap into. So I'm a very different writer now than I was, but I think at the same time I slightly miss that freshness. And as you say, the sentences are quite polished, so my wife would tell me probably that I'm obsessing a bit too much. But I like, yeah, I want things to be works of art, yeah.
1: Does that mean it's another 20 years till we get your next work?
0: No, absolutely not. No, I'm going to try not to. I mean, my children are a bit older now, so hopefully they won't be such a hindrance.
1: last question I just have to know. Do you still have chickens?
0: I don't, and I really miss them. But I can go to the London parks and observe birds, but it's not quite the same as having a chicken in your pocket.
1: Ben Fortuny, thank you very much indeed. Other People's Children is published by Granter, and it's out now. 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Thanks to my producer, Steph Chungu, who also edits the show. 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I'm Georgina Godwin.
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2: Now, here's Rain with Feel It.

She said, come on, Drew. 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

0: Steve Monite there with Only You. Steve Monite is a Nigerian singer and songwriter.
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0: Ezra Collective, they're a London-based jazz quintet known for blending its Afrobeat and hip-hop. That's our music for this hour. The Foreign Desk is next.
1: You're listening to Monocle Radio in association with Chanel Watches. The strength of the Caliber 12.1 manufacture movement lies in its uncompromising robustness. Yet it is the infinite smoothness with which it delivers the seconds that guarantees the J12's flawless chronometric precision. Visible behind is a perfectly circular oscillating weight and 191 meticulously assembled components, reflecting the prowess of the Caliber 12.1. The embodiment of Chanel's watchmaking excellence with understated strength. Chanel Watches, official timekeeper of Monocle Radio.
0: It's 1800 in Tokyo, midday in Beirut, 10 a.m. here in London and 6 a.m. in Sao Paulo. That's the time on Monocle Radio, brought to you by Chanel Watches. Coming to you from Studio One at Midori House in London, I'm Fionnuala Sweeney, here on Monocle Radio. In a moment, we'll join Andrew Muller on The Foreign Desk. And a little later this morning, we'll hear the latest edition of The Urbanist. This week, we discuss how to support the ecosystems that make up our cities. At midday London time, we'll get agenda-setting news and analysis live from London on The Briefing. But first, here are the day's main news headlines. The Hungarian parliament has voted to remove President Tamás Szolyak from office, widely seen as a supporter of former Prime Minister Viktor Orbán, who was in power for 16 years. The president can either agree to go, resign, or refer it to the Constitutional Court, but will face impeachment proceedings if he does. A US judge has voided a legal agreement between President Trump and federal agencies, which had granted him immunity from tax audits. On Monday, a US district judge said the suit was filed for an improper purpose. The sister of US Senator Lindsey Graham will serve as his temporary replacement after the South Carolina lawmaker died from an aortic tear over the weekend. The announcement came after politicians, including President Trump, called for Darlene Graham Nordhorn to serve as his replacement until the end of the term, scheduled next year. And that's the news here on Monocle Radio.

0: Now it's time for the Foreign Desk.
1: Last month, the Democratic Republic of Congo signed an agreement with the International Finance Corporation to establish what will become the Kinshasa Stock Exchange, the DRC's first ever such institution. This may seem a counterintuitive initiative. The DRC is one of the world's poorest countries. But, and here we arrive at the reason the DRC is launching a stock exchange, it shouldn't be. The DRC sits atop immense mineral wealth, what is often referred to as critical minerals and or rare earths. These are not necessarily or always the same thing, but do have in common that our modern world would grind to a halt without them. There is a reasonable chance that the cobalt and tantalum in the phone in your pocket was dug out of the DRC. Unsurprisingly, there is considerable competition for these resources, despite the difficulties of extracting them. Rare earths, a specific category of 17 metals, have acquired that name not due to actual scarcity, but because of the difficulties of extracting them even in the most helpful and agreeable of circumstances, and nobody has ever described the DRC circumstances as helpful or agreeable. The vast country is plagued by war and disease, its infrastructure is rickety at best, and its regulatory frameworks would be flattered by the term lackadaisical. All of this is bad first and foremost for the actual people of the DRC, who have never benefited properly from the riches beneath them, and who have been repeatedly caught in the crossfire, political and literal, between those seeking to profit from the country's natural wealth. But it is bad for the world beyond as well, at least the relatively law-abiding portions of it. Absence of order only ever assists the less scrupulous. It is not a coincidence that a march on this front has been stolen by the People's Republic of China, for which labour standards are not a first-order consideration. Who is winning the critical minerals and rare earths race? Is there any way of making the scramble more orderly? And will the DRC ever benefit from its own treasure? This is the Foreign Desk.
2: There's a term called the resource curse. So wealth in natural resources very often does not lead to wealth and well-being for the country and the people.
3: China didn't need to invade or occupy the way old-style colonialism

0: Institute. Well, let's start with an incredibly basic question. When we talk of rare earths and or critical minerals, what are we actually talking about?
1: So these are actually two different terms, rare earth and critical minerals. They do sound like synonyms, so people mix them up a lot. But critical minerals, it's not a scientific term, so it's not defined by their physical or chemical properties. It is decided by two things. One is usually how important they are to the economy. It can be, you know, to our energy, to semiconductor, to agriculture. And the second is how high the supply risks are. So that can be scarcity, it can be supply concentration, geopolitics, war, all that. So as you can imagine, then the critical minerals list, the criticality will differ from country to country. And it changes over time. It's not a fixed list.
0: Well, can we focus this on like an example, one particular mineral which illustrates the problem here by being both incredibly important and extremely difficult to retrieve for one reason or another?
1: Yeah, so maybe coming to rare earths, as that's a group of 17 elements which are considered critical by many countries. They're critical because they have a very wide range of applications, from semiconductor to, you know, wind turbines to car motors to defense. They're used in many things. And the supply risk is high, not because they're scarce. They're actually abundant, like the name suggests. But the supply chain is highly concentrated, and it's very much affected by the trade tensions in the world today. That's why they're considered critical by most countries.
0: Well, cobalt, I know in particular, is largely centered in the Democratic Republic of Congo, which I think has something like 3/4 of the world's cobalt production. Obviously, it's a country where getting anything done is not easy, but what are the specific difficulties associated with mineral extraction in the DRC?
1: Mineral extraction in general, you might say it seems like anyone can dig out some rocks, but doing so properly, it's actually quite complex. It will require lots of investment, and it takes years, if not decades, of preparations. So globally, on average, it will take 16 years before a mine can open, right? So it's almost 2 decades. And it takes that long because first you need to start doing surveys, doing exploration to understand where to dig. And that can take many years. And it can be hundreds of exploration sites, and maybe one eventually becomes a mine. And then doing so properly, doing mining properly will also require a thorough assessment of the environmental impacts. You need to get local communities on board, right? Most people don't like to have a mine in their backyard. And then you need to get permits from government. You need to build infrastructure. If it's far away, you have to build roads, you have to build power plants, you have to build all the facilities for the workers. So all that takes time and is complex. And then also, it's not just about digging out rocks, also processing them into metals. That know-how is very concentrated. For DRC, I wouldn't say it's particularly difficult to extract minerals there. I think that DRC is known because it has been associated with conflict minerals, especially, you know, 10 years back. That's when, you know, child labor is involved, and the revenue, the income from minerals goes to support military actions and domestic conflicts. That's why it's more the social and environmental impact associated with mining that is particularly in a country like DRC, which has weaker governance.
0: Well, on that thought, are there not obvious, indeed self-evident problems with regulation and oversight in a country like the DRC? When this mineral wealth is being extracted from the DRC, do we know who, if anybody, is watching the shop?
1: Yeah, it is. I think there's a term called the resource curse, right? So a wealth in natural resources very often does not lead to wealth and well-being for the country and people. And indeed, many producing countries, unfortunately, are still falling into that bucket. And on the regulation, so these environmental, social, and the governance regulation, that's how revenues flow.

0: vary significantly across countries. And even where countries where there is regulation, good enforcement of the regulation is another issue, right? You might have good laws, but they don't get enforced. And so in complementary to that, to the regulations, there are voluntary international standards. There are many of them actually describing what good should look like for responsible mining. And what's interesting is actually in recent years, we start to see opposite trends.
1: Mm.
0: So the West, like Europe, US, right, which used to have pretty strong national regulations on mining, is actually calling for deregulation in order to increase supply and to secure mineral supply. While China, for example, which historically has looser environmental and social regulations for mining, is actually starting to seek alignment with these international standards. So it's a very dynamic space.
1: I mean, is there a clear line on which countries and perhaps which companies are in the forefront of this? Who does seem to be noticeably good at getting at this stuff?
0: Good at getting things out, or good at getting things out in a proper way. So different, let's say, groups play different roles in the mining life cycle, because it's such a long life cycle. Mm. So in the very early stage, you know, doing surveys, geological surveys, that's usually the governments and the European governments, the US governments are all very good at it. And then in the next stage, when you start to dig out samples and to decide where it has a potential to become a proper mine, and those are usually done by smaller companies called miners, miner with an O, not an E. And then once a mine project starts to be developed and go into operations, very often there are very large industrial scale mining corporates that are very experienced in this. There were quite a few based in the UK, for example, Rio Tinto and Anglo America, quite a few based in Australia as well, such as BHP. And once the extraction is done, then the processing, so turn them from rocks into metal, currently takes place mostly in China, especially for the critical minerals. Most of the refining and the smelting is taking place in China.
1: Well, again, I guess just finally, to try and put the value of these substances into perspective, if we didn't have them, if there was, for some reason, some snarl up in the supply chain of one or more of them, what kind of things would stop working?
0: Yeah, it depends on which minerals, right? Some minerals are being consumed. For example, phosphate for fertilizers, for agriculture. So the closure of Hormuz really caused lots of disruption in the fertilizer supply chain. So that, as you can imagine, it will really have an immediate impact on agriculture food production. Others are more complex. So defense and energy, for example, are quite different, will have quite different impact, although people often mix them up. For energy, these minerals are built into like solar panels, wind turbines, grid or batteries for electric vehicles. So these things, once they're built, they can function for 20, 30 years. So there is a disruption in mineral supply today. We will not see the impact immediately tomorrow. The cars will not stop running tomorrow.
1: That was Ke Wang, Global Lead of Energy Minerals and Circularity at the World Resources Institute. This is The Foreign Desk. You're listening to The Foreign Desk on Monocle Radio. Joining me now is Lynn O'Donnell, an award-winning foreign correspondent and author who has reported on China's economic rise since 1990. A former Reuters commodities specialist in China, Lynn writes on China's strategic use of resources, critical minerals, and international security. Lynn, first of all, China, by most best guesses, processes half the world's lithium, two-thirds of its cobalt, a third of its nickel, and almost all rare earths. Is there a simple way to explain how China stole such a march on the processing of this stuff?
2: Yeah, I think one of the biggest misconceptions about China's dominance of critical minerals generally is that it did steal a march on the rest of the world. But I think the reality around it is much more interesting. It identified a long time ago when Deng Xiaoping was the supreme leader of China in the 1990s that critical minerals had a strategic value beyond just owning the mines, the resources themselves, but in controlling everything that happened after the ore came out of the ground. And that distinction, I think, is what explains much of the geopolitical landscape that we're facing today. So the world's attention gravitates towards big, spectacular deposits when they're found, you know, Afghanistan and its $1 trillion worth of mining assets like lithium, cobalt in the Democratic Republic, we're always seeing footage and pictures of, Australia with whatever we have, and that seems to be everything. So mining attracts these headlines because it's tangible, but mining is only the start of the story, if you will. The real economic and geopolitical leverage, which I think Beijing identified a long time ago, is in the refining and the chemical processing, the manufacturing of components, and ultimately controlling the supply chains. And I think that's where China, if you like, stole a march stealthily and over the past 50 years, whereas the West saw critical minerals really as commodities, and that the prices would be determined by supply and demand, by the markets, not as strategic assets as China saw them.
1: I mean, how important, though, to China's dominance and China establishing that dominance, as you described, has been, how to put it, a willingness to work in places and with people that other countries might not?
2: Oh, well, that's exactly it. China has gone into places and offered money and backing in terms of financing and diplomatic support and making connections without, on its own patch and elsewhere, having to pay regard to environmental concerns or any of the other the profit cycle that Western companies do. What China did over a long time was look long term and used state financing and subsidies, basically, to absorb losses over the long term so that it could build its dominance of the sector. Mineral processing is it's environmentally damaging, as we've discussed. It's capital intensive. It requires a lot of technical expertise and produces relatively modest returns when all of that is taken into account. And not having to worry about short-term profit cycles, as Western companies largely do, China could build this long-term strategic view and dominance. So what it essentially did was build an ecosystem, if you like, where Western companies were essentially involved in building profit and shareholder return. And there's a good example of that in America. There was a company in California that was mining and processing critical minerals, and the company was called Molycorp, but it went bankrupt because China's habit of subsidizing its own producers meant that they could flood the market with cheaper product, completely undercut the Western suppliers so that they couldn't operate at profit at all. And they drove Molycorp out of business. So they didn't need to invade or occupy the way old-style colonialists did. They've just done it with money and lack of regulation, if you like.
1: I mean, if we can focus this maybe to a country which I know you know well, i.e. Afghanistan, is that a good example of it? Has China made a major effort there in the manner you've been describing?
2: Yes, I think that Afghanistan offers a really revealing example of China's methodology, if you like. It's got extraordinary geopolitical wealth. Surveys done by the Americans and by the Russians and by the Afghans themselves under the Republic have found really substantial world-class deposits of lithium and copper, rare earth elements, gold, iron ore, and other critical minerals that, as we know, are now essential to the future technologies. And successive Afghan governments had hoped and talked about these resources basically financing national development. And that's what the Taliban have inherited. But what they don't have is any large-scale processing capacity or electricity supply or transportation infrastructure, court system, environmental safeguards, all these other things that you need. And China is really well positioned to take advantage of that. The Taliban need money, and they don't have any long-term strategy. They don't have any expertise when it comes to developing their mining resources. So they are essentially digging the stuff out of the ground and giving it away as if it was gravel, rather than demanding that Chinese companies, for instance, or Pakistanis, Iranians, Indians, whoever it might be, come in and help build the infrastructure and the expertise that would help ordinary Afghan people benefit from the minerals under their own soil. So China is basically, in a way, colonizing Afghanistan's strategic assets.
1: I mean, we did start out by talking about the fact that China had rather stolen a march, certainly on the processing aspect. Is there at this point any way for the West to compete on this stuff without, I guess, descending to these kind of tactics?
2: I think, yes, there is, but it might have come late. I mean, one thing we can look at the Trump administration as having done first time around was recognizing these strategic minerals as a national asset, as an issue of national security. He passed a couple of executive orders built around strategic minerals. And recognizing that, with the help of people like Elon Musk, of course, an industry leader, what's happened is that they are starting, Western countries, allies around the United States, are starting to build out their own supply chains, if you like. And the company that I mentioned before, Molycorp, after going bankrupt, found a couple of big investors who put $1 billion into reopening the mine, restarting mining of lithium and building downstream processing and manufacturing in partnership with the US Department of Defense. So it's a slow start. Australia is doing the same with a company called Lynas, and also Canada has got some strategic assets in critical minerals and rare earths, and they're doing the same. So I don't think anyone's going to be able to out-China China at this stage, but certainly building their own capacity is certainly possible without necessarily disregarding the parameters that are built into environmental safeguards and transparency of contracting and government regulation of standards of work and practice. It is possible, and we are starting to see it already.
1: That was Lynn O'Donnell, and this is The Foreign Desk. You're listening to The Foreign Desk on Monocle Radio. Joining us finally is Guillaume Debrie, researcher on natural resources, conflict analysis and conflict mapping at the International Peace Information Service. Guillaume was also the producer of the documentary We Will Win Peace, examining the human consequences of the competition for the mineral resources of the Democratic Republic of Congo. Guillaume, I'm sure there isn't a short answer to this question, but is there a way you can quantify how much of a factor minerals have been in the DRC's troubles over the last few decades, by which I guess I'm asking how much of the conflict is essentially a competition for what is underneath Congo?
3: It's a good question. And usually when we try to summarize the conflict in Congo, we talk about it's about the minerals. It's It's much more complicated because we can say that Congo has been unstable and like with different intensities of conflict, but that's since the 1994 after the Rwandan genocide. Mm-hmm. So you have issues of ethnicity. You can also talk about issues of identities. And those are the root cause. Land issues is one of the main root cause of why people fight. And I'm going to make a summarize, but today you have like 120 armed groups in Congo. And they have actually, some of them have very clear political demands vis-a-vis of the government. They want to have space in the government. They have to have a space for taking decisions. But at the same time, if they want to survive, they use the minerals to fund their fight. So now we have seen, because we like, oh, Congo is such a big country, it's such a rich country in terms of minerals. We tend to think that people fight for the minerals, but it's just a symptom of something that is bigger. They don't fight for the minerals, but they use the minerals to make the war going longer.
1: Okay, I mean, have the activities of the foreign companies in particular looking for those minerals made that problem worse?
3: So in this case, we're going to talk about two different areas. So sure. Where you have all the companies, and one you can say like this is an industrial DRC, we're talking about the southern part of Congo. That even the Belgians at the time of the colony set up all the industry over there, and that was to extract the copper and the cobalt. Now, when we talk about the conflict, we talk about Eastern Congo. So that's the area that borders with Uganda and Rwanda. And there you have like artisanal mines, and they extract what we call the three teeth. And three teeth goes for tin, tungsten, and tantalum. And that is another part of the conflict. And that's where, for example, it made the news specifically more in April 2024 when the M23, that's an armed group supported by the Rwandan's army and by the Rwandan government, they took over the mine of Rubaya. And Rubaya is a mine that produces between 15 and 30% of the coltan. And coltan, that's what it's one of those critical minerals that you use for the industry, you use it for the defense, and you use it also for the energy transition. And this is where we talk about conflict minerals. Now, when we talk about the copper and the cobalt, that's where the companies are. And that's where you have more an intertwine of geopolitics all around there, because out of the 19 biggest copper and cobalt companies in DRC, 15 are with Chinese shareholders as a majority. And that's where you see, for example, that the US, they have made this new DRC-US deal. And that's to have a hand on the copper and cobalt, but they also have like lithium. Congo has really nearly every critical minerals that you can dream of. They have them. And so the US, by signing this peace deal, wants to have a share of those minerals. And one way of the Americans to say this is like, if you have a company and at least 40% of the company is owned by US shareholders, then you're part of those system where you become like a US company, and you're going to have like favors in terms of fiscality, in terms of preferential regimes with the DRC government. And that's one way for the Americans to actually set up American companies in DRC now.
1: I mean, there is, I think, a conventional wisdom / assumption from outside Congo, at least from those of us who have no direct experience of the DRC, that all of this mineral wealth is not doing the actual Congolese people terribly much good. Is that a fair assumption, or is it like most things a bit more nuanced than that once you see it up close?
3: I think it's fair. If you talk to the local populations, clearly Congo is very rich in terms of geology, but it has not translated into development for the populations. And that's in the eastern part, for example, that's really part of this permanent instability that is created by the war. And also the lack of good governance and the massive corruptions that you have in the copper and cobalt sector. So, for example, we talk about the Chinese, we talk about the Americans trying to come in. The European Commission, or the European authorities, they're really trying to also have a step into DRC, but they don't manage to convince EU investors to invest there, because the making business in Congo really means that you will have to deal with corruptions, you will have to deal with an environment that is not safe in terms of reputation, for example, and in terms also of following legal standards.
1: It does seem strange, though, that those outside investors, those companies, those entities you mentioned, haven't done more to address that themselves. I mean, wouldn't it be self-evident that a more functional country, a more functional state would also serve their interests? It can't be, given all those complications, it can't be a terribly easy place to extract its mineral wealth.
3: You're right. In fact, what is difficult is, that's my opinion, but the DRC government is really not seeing further to improve the development of the country. I'll give you one example. Mm-hmm. Now we're talking about the Lobito Corridor. So the Lobito Corridor goes from Kolwezi, and that's basically where all the most important mines of cobalt and copper are. And they want to connect Kolwezi, the town, that city in DRC, to Lobito, which is a port in Angola. The EU wants to invest like already $2 billion. The Americans are going to invest their $4 billion. The idea would be that that train could actually support the development of the entire regions that is going to cross. So it can help actually people to move from one place to another, to sell the products from one place to another. I'm just back from there and I was talking to people living in Kolwezi, that was ladies. They went to Angola. It took them 2 days by train. Once there, they had to wait for 6 months that the train comes back because there was not enough locomotives. But when we talk about the trains that has to transport the minerals, you have 4 to 6 trains a day. So it does exist. And my point there, it's we live in a geopolitics where it's always transactionals. That's the new words of the international relations. DRC could be very transactional and say, you're allowed to pass with your minerals, but you must have, let's say, 1 or 2 wagon for passengers and for local populations. It's not there. They're not coming with those ideas, for example.
1: Guillaume Debria, researcher at the International Peace Information Service, thanks for joining us. That's it for this episode of The Foreign Desk. We'll be back next week and look out for The Foreign Desk Explainer, available every Wednesday. The Foreign Desk was produced by Anita Riota and Lily Austin. 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From me, Andrew Muller, thanks very much for listening. Until next time, goodbye.
4: That was The Foreign Desk. Tune in for more from Andrew Muller and the team every Saturday at midday London time. We've got business and live news still to come, but first, some top tunes after this.
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0: MC Solar is a French rapper of Senegalese and Chadian origin. Here he is with Nouveau Western.

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0: Julia Mestre there, a Brazilian singer and songwriter. She's been featured in Confect's summer issue. That's it for this hour. The Urbanist is next.
1: You're listening to Monocle Radio in association with Chanel Watches. The silhouette of the J12 watch sets itself apart with its clean, precise lines. Yet, once worn, it is its softness that stands out. Polished with diamond powder, the highly resistant ceramic that adorns it entirely feels as smooth as silk against the skin. A sensory appeal painstakingly perfected for over a quarter of a century that reveals the watchmaking excellence of Chanel. An invincible softness that becomes one with whomever wears it. Chanel Watches, official timekeeper of Monocle Radio.
0: It's 2100 in Melbourne, 1300 in Kiev, 11 a.m. here in London and 6 a.m. in Havana. That's the time on Monocle Radio, brought to you by Chanel Watches. Coming to you from Studio One at Midori House in London, I'm Fionnuala Sweeney. Coming up this hour, we've got the latest episode of The Urbanist. Then, still to come, Thomas Waterhouse will be live from Midori House with agenda-setting news on The Briefing. That's all ahead here on Monocle Radio. But first, here are the day's main news headlines. The Hungarian parliament has voted to remove President Tamás Szolyak from office, widely seen as a supporter of former Prime Minister Viktor Orbán, who was in power for 16 years. The president can either agree to go, resign, or refer it to the Constitutional Court, but will face impeachment proceedings if he does. A US judge has voided a legal agreement between President Trump and federal agencies, which had granted him immunity from tax audits. On Monday, a US district judge said the suit was filed for an improper purpose. The sister of US Senator Lindsey Graham will serve as his temporary replacement after the South Carolina lawmaker died from an aortic tear over the weekend. The announcement came after politicians, including President Trump, called for Darlene Graham Nordhorn to serve as his replacement until the end of the term, scheduled next year. And that's the news here on Monocle Radio.

0: The aim of this is to reduce flooding, but at the same time, also improve water quality and create greener cities that are cooler and more pleasant places to live in.
1: How do we ensure our urban environments remain functioning ecosystems? This is The Urbanist, Monocle's programme all about the cities we live in. I'm your host, Andrew Tuck. Today we look at the reciprocal relationship our cities have with nature and how our design choices can support this. We revisit the sponge city concept to see how better water retention can benefit flora and fauna. We also learn how our buildings can be hazardous to bird life and explore some design solutions too. Plus, we head to the Finnish city, hoping to be one of the world's first to reach carbon neutrality. That's all ahead, right here on The Urbanist, with me, Andrew Tuck. Paying attention to water, one of the key elements to all life, is crucial in developing a livable urban ecosystem. In past editions of this programme, we've explored the concept of sponge cities and sustainable drainage systems, or SUDs. We do all the fun stuff here. These water management systems and techniques enable our urban areas to store and use water rather than just flush it away, aiding in both flood management and flourishing green spaces. Well, I'm joined now by Christina Raffolo, a chartered member of the Landscape Institute and a surface stormwater management and biodiversity expert. Oh, Christina, thank you for joining us. Now, we've touched on this concept of sponge cities a few times over the years here on The Urbanist, including a conversation with the originator of the term, the late Chinese landscape architect, Kongyan Yu. Now, let's firstly remind listeners around the world what this concept then is of sponge cities.
0: A sponge city is really an urban area, a very large urban area designed to absorb, store, slow down, filter and gradually release that rainwater rather than channeling and directing it quickly towards the drains and sewers. So we want to avoid that at all costs. So what the concept is about is working with the natural process. And you do this by using features, nature-based features like trees, parks, wetlands, permeable paving, green roofs, rain gardens, planters connected to roof downpipes, all these items that together constitute what we call blue-green infrastructure, work together to manage water, rainwater, close to where it falls. And the aim of this is to reduce flooding, but at the same time, also improve water quality and

0: Nairobi, the capital, which is considered one of the sponge cities, and green was everywhere, everything was channeled, you know, on the roadside. And although today it has a problem of flooding in itself because it has two rainy seasons, so it's a different concept than what we have in Europe. When I became a landscape architect about 20 years ago, and I established my practice 13 years ago, Ruffalo Landscape Architects, I've always used water as my means of designing the nature-based solutions, because these solutions double up as amenity. So bringing in managing water, you're bringing life into nature. Natural things need water to survive. So if you can then design your landscapes, or urban landscapes, by managing the water, feeding the plants, but then also cleansing that water and managing its quantity, you are really doubling up in the function that you can have for that particular landscape.
1: One of the interesting things I want to talk to you about is, you know, that I guess when we've mostly spoken to people about sponge cities, it's been connected with the notion of how you make more resilient cities. And as you touched on, you want to avoid flooding, for example. So that those are key things. But when it comes to a city like London, which not perfect, but we have a pretty good drainage system and you can probably funnel the water away and it can be down in the Thames at some point. The interesting thing is, when I looked at your website, it made me stop as well, because what you're saying is, hold on, if you hold the water here, here's some cool things we can do. Here's some of the impact if you don't disperse the water. So maybe for listeners, maybe tell them some of the sunnier things, the more glorious, beautiful things you can have if you don't just try and pump the water out.
0: Well, if you don't try and pump the water out, what you do is you're creating amenity and you're creating sites which are ecologically beneficial to wildlife. And you're cooling down the atmosphere during those very hot summer months. So effectively, you're creating, if you see on the side of the road, is rain gardens, which are actually called bioretention planters when they are next to a road. They actually change the total outlook of the place. If, for example, some examples we have in London, across all the boroughs at the moment, everybody's implementing rain gardens. But one that really stands out, for example, is the Marylebone one, where they've implemented a series of rain gardens that all connect all the water, the rainwater that flows from the roads. And that completely changes that kind of grey, sort of outlook that space had into a green, vibrant one. And so you are then walking along the street and you're seeing that rainwater has fed the plants, but it's also percolated down the soil and has been cleansed before it reaches the sewer. So one thing that I would like to make clear, very important, when we're referring to sponge city, we're referring to an interconnected system of all these individual green and blue infrastructure. So it's not about creating them in silo, it's about actually connect them all one to each other. And that is a big challenge. And it's fine when you're going in your small town like Mansfield, but it's a lot more difficult in a city like London, where you have 33 boroughs plus the City of London, each with a local flood authority. So that is the biggest challenge. And you touched upon what happens if we didn't have the rain gardens. Well, water will be directly connected to the sewer system, will flow straight in as fast as possible. You wouldn't be able to trap it. And it has in the past been discharged into the River Thames, because what happens if there's pressure from a heavy downpour, which we are at the moment seeing as more frequent than expected due to climate change. If there is this heavy downpour, what happens is that the combined sewers of both foul water and fresh water open up to the Thames, and it means that it pollutes the Thames. Now, this has been addressed in London through the Thames tidal tunnel, which is referred to as a super sewer, so that when there is a heavy downpour, instead of getting all the water, all this foul water into the Thames, it actually captures it together with the fresh water due to the Victorian sewers being quite old. But the key is not so much to work against the grey infrastructure, which is there. These are major infrastructure works. The key is to capture that rainwater, not discharge it, but see it as a resource. So it's something precious that we don't want to lose. And we can collect it through permeable surfaces, wetlands, tree planting. So we can create spaces. The more green space you create, the more the city becomes resilient to the climate change, to the downpours. And it also brings those simultaneous benefits for people and wildlife.
1: Marylebone, which happens to be where Monocle has its HQ, over the years, they've kind of taken out normally what was a parking space.

0: Mason, they've planted plants, and yes, the rainwater can run in and feed the plants. And there are several of them certainly dotted very near to where we work. But how really important are those when just across the road there's Regent's Park, which is several acres of land? How effective are these tiny little patches of soil at mitigating all of the things that you're talking about when you have these vast tracts of green space across the city anyway?
1: There's a difference between the parkland with the green space and the water falling onto the parkland and these rain gardens, which are capturing the specific water that is run off from the highway or from the roads. So you will find these rain gardens next to pathways, next to roads. So they're capturing water from hard surfaces. And that is the key. And because the water that falls onto hard surfaces, those sheets of water are often then polluted due to what's lying on the hard surfaces, then what happens is that when they percolate into the rain garden through the different strata of soil, it gets cleansed. And that means when it connects to the freshwater sewer, it already has a filtered quality, a quality of water that you want to achieve for the rivers and for the streams, not only for London, but for other, you know, towns everywhere in the UK. And at the same time, it feeds the plants that are within the rain garden. We'd also have that filtering effect. So it's a green functional system. It's not simply a landscape park, is actually green infrastructure. And the important thing is that it has to be maintained correctly. It has to be respected as a functional system, and it has to be appreciated by the community as such.
0: Other cities that you get to visit around the world and see best practice, or as you look out from your office and admire what colleagues are doing around the world, are there other cities where you think we should be looking to for benchmarks of success about how we create these interconnected elements of managing rainwater?
1: Yes, well, earlier you mentioned about China, but you know, although they were the pioneers of the Sponge City program, like you mentioned, and now it's spreading across Southeast Asia, the rainfall patterns are different. They have monsoons and very intense seasonal rainfall. Instead, in terms of European examples, I think Copenhagen is a leading example. And you know, they had a series of flood events. And what they did is the city developed a comprehensive cloudburst management plan. And this cloudburst management plan combines everything, parks, streets, public spaces, and they all designed to temporarily store the water so that, for example, a play area or a park may be slightly dished in shape, so it can store that water, be like a dry pond in the hot summer seasons, but it becomes a temporary pond that filters the water down, it collects the water so that it doesn't go straight into the freshwater sewer. These public spaces perform, you know, these multiple functions. And Rotterdam, again, is another example, considering the city lies below sea level. So it's really important how it's become a global leader in sort of adapting to managing water. And its squares provide that valuable space that it can be temporarily a sun solution, collecting all the water and then filtering it down, but also an amenity space.
0: Just tell me, you're talking about some amazing projects here, but it strikes me these are things that even these small patches of soil by the size of our pavements, this needs intervention from local council, it needs planning permission. What's striking in London is I wonder how many ordinary people could get involved in this, because you drive through a London road these days and most people have tarmacked over their gardens to create spaces to park their SUVs and their vehicles. So many gardens disappearing, water running off straight into the drainage systems. Do you think there needs to be planning control from local councils that impacts individuals as well and says, hold on, you can't have that nice driveway at the front of your house. It needs to be maintained as green space and garden because we have a problem here.
1: Well, yes, the more you make the city permeable, the better, regardless of whether it's a rain garden or a patch of land, are you opening it up and making it more permeable? I think there should be a legislation that stops, which is already you do need to ask for permission in some boroughs to actually have your front driveway paved, you know, if it wasn't like that before. And it is so important that everybody understands that water is a resource and needs to go back into the ground. However, London also has the added complexity that most of it, the soil is clay and therefore not permeable. And so anything that you design that absorbs water needs to be designed correctly. But in any case, removing paving is always better than having it there if it's not permeable.
0: Christina, finally, just tell me, do you feel confident when you walk around London, when you see how planning decisions are being made these days? Are the boroughs on board with your plans and ambitions and your hopes for the city?
1: Well, not always. Sometimes I see that there is a discrepancy from the design intent and what's actually being constructed. I don't see all of these rain gardens actually built properly. And sometimes the items are cherry-picked, so you wouldn't have the correct sort of level of soil or that collects water. And so they almost don't function as they should. And so I think this should be more regulated as standardized how the rain gardens are designed. Of course, with every particular situation, so we don't have one size fits all. But I do see a lot of implementation not going according to plan, and I think more should be done about that.
0: Christina Ruffolo, thank you for joining us. One of the important factors in building an urban ecosystem is understanding the obstacles that our current cities impose on all species, not just humans. Well, I'm joined now by Jeannie Gang, architect and founding partner of Studio Gang. Jeannie's firm has an exhibition currently on show at the Chicago Architecture Center called Flyaway City, Architecture for a Flourishing Ecosystem. The exhibition spotlights an issue that the studio has been working on for more than two decades, the urgent need to stop birds from colliding with building glass. Bird populations in North America have been on a steady decline, and window collisions are a major cause of this. The good news, though, there is a design solution. Jeannie, thank you so much for joining us today. Perhaps, first of all, we could tell listeners about what the problem is and why we're discussing it today.
2: Birds are migratory species, and they travel through cities along these different flyway routes, you know, sometimes going all the way from like the tip of South America all the way to North America, and there's other flyways in Europe as well. So when they encounter, they fly by night, when they encounter places to rest, they need to rest overnight. They oftentimes land in cities that are on waterways, and then the problem is they come down and they are attracted to habitat along the streets, and they end up crashing into window glass and buildings in extraordinary numbers. I mean, like 1 billion birds die every year just in North America with these collisions. So it's really having a big negative impact on bird populations, which, as you probably know, have declined precipitously. I think it's 30% decline since 1970. So it's really impacting not only birds, but the whole ecosystem.
0: And that 1 billion number is extraordinary. I saw that number verified by the American Bird Conservancy, and it is an extraordinary figure. Now, one of your key cities, your home city of Chicago, sits on what's known as the Mississippi Flyway, a really important migratory route for birds coming, as you say, from the south all the way up to Canada and back again. You've pulled together this exhibition. Is it a provocation to the other people in your industry to begin to think about birds and nature as we create new buildings?
2: Yeah, it's really, I think so many people are excited about, you know, in the past we had industrial cities full of soot and dirt and difficult to live in. And now we really want to have nature and biodiverse nature right in our cities to enjoy and to make it healthier and to, you know, share the city with other creatures that are coming through. So I think as we lean into nature in the city, which is very important to many people, I want to call attention to the dangers that architecture and other things like lighting and things like that, that we can control very easily to make it a much safer place for other creatures, other living things.
0: The interesting challenge, I guess, for architects is there's always a client who may be saying, oh, no, I want only kind of plate glass windows, or there may be demands of cost and price that mitigate against some of the things you could potentially do. But what have you managed to do in the architecture that you've brought to Chicago and other cities that you think has begun to address some of the problems here?
2: Well, you know, it's so interesting because it's a problem that is, it's like architecture, how we design things, but it's also the glass itself. How can we make that, you know, work better? We want transparency and daylight. So it's like a building product thing, but then it's also just people not knowing about it. So as this has really become more clear over the years, in my first projects, I really was working on screens and frit on the glass, 100% of the glass, and, you know, not always achieving all that. But then as we learn more, we realize that according to the American Bird Conservancy and others like the Chicago Collision Monitors who monitor these incidents, you found that it's really the only place that needs the attention is where the habitat is. So in that lower, let's say below 100 feet on a building, and different regulations that have been enacted have different numbers, but just imagine like where the trees are. That's where the birds are going, and that's where they are getting in danger with these collisions with glass because the trees and habitat is reflected in the windows. Or people might have plants inside the building at night and then they think they can just go straight through. Or there are situations where a glass bridge, let's say, it just looks like it's transparent and they could fly through that. So that's where the real focus has been lately for me and in designing into the glass protection, you know, like a pattern that they can see that's about 2 inches apart, like dots or whatever. Sometimes we have fun with that with clients that are really into this, and we've created some patterns that are more interesting, let's say. That's the kind of things that I've been trying to implement in projects, you know, especially in this danger zone of where we want to build in nature, in parks and in streets that have trees. So those are the areas you have to really pay attention to.
0: And tell me, are city governments, are urban planners beginning to understand this? Because I know the exhibition that you've produced in Chicago is backed by advocacy groups and by campaigners, but has that had an impact on building codes, for example? Are there cities where you're working now where actually when you're going through the planning consent, people are saying, oh, hold on, this is going to be lethal for birds, for example?
2: Well, yeah, like there are codes in cities like New York City, who are on the Atlantic Flyway, and San Francisco, which is on the Pacific Flyway, and Toronto as well, which is on the Mississippi Flyway as well, like Chicago. But in Chicago, we just have not been able to get this over the finish line, have an ordinance that will make new buildings protect the glass so that it's not dangerous for birds. And it's not really that difficult, and all these other cities have implemented it. So we really want to have that be implemented in Chicago, which is one of the most amazing cities to visit for migration because of this flyway that is right down the center of the continent. So economically, we are benefiting as a city from tourism related to birds. So that's another good reason to implement something to protect the birds that people are coming to see.
0: I wondered whether, you know, maybe not when it comes to mega high rises, but with lots of mid-height buildings now, especially here in Europe, there are more screens, there are timber slats, there are different materials moved, that because people are concerned about heat in the summer and how they conserve energy inside buildings. Do you think that maybe in some instances we're moving towards a type of building that may be better for birds as we go forwards?
2: I think it's such a simple thing to achieve that I think once more people understand it, and that the solution is very effective, like it with the McCormick Place building on Lake Michigan. It's just a big glass building on the lakefront. They had one day where 1,000 birds were killed on that one building because of the conditions, the fog or something. And so that building, they finally, to their credit, implemented this retrofit, which is available for existing buildings, and they dropped that number 98%. In other words, they've almost zero collisions on the same building that has been, you know, killing birds for decades. So it does work. It's effective. And all we need to do is implement it. And as you mentioned, sometimes design features can do double duty, like, you know, where it's also protecting from solar heat gain. There's a double benefit in also protecting birds.
0: Jeannie Gang, thank you for joining us here on The Urbanist. Finally today, we head to Turku, Finland's former capital city, and one that is hoping to be among the world's first to reach carbon neutrality in just 3 years from now. Wif Stenger sent us this report looking at how the city plans to become a climate model and how realistic the plan really is.
3: Uh, That's the sound of a tram back in 1972 when they stopped running in Turku, Finland's oldest city and former capital. The electric tramway had started back in 1908, following horse-drawn trolleys in the 19th century. Now Turku is bringing the trams back as part of a raft of projects aimed at cutting urban emissions. But they won't be rolling in time to help with Turku's plan to be one of the world's first carbon-neutral cities by 2029, in time for its 800th birthday. The city is partnering with local industries like the Meyer Shipyard, the largest in the Nordic region, which just built the world's biggest cruise ship and unveiled a net-zero cruise ship concept for the 2030s. But local transport is the biggest part of any city's climate footprint, so Turku is boosting cycling, walking, and mass transit. About half of the city's buses are already electric, and they're so quiet I was almost run over by one. The tram and a planned new local commuter train line won't be completed until the 2030s, though. Construction of the tramway starts next year, and the project will also include new year-round bike paths and tree planting, which officials say will help meet the goal of being carbon neutral just 3 years from now. But how realistic is that? Turku Mayor Pia Elo insists it is, although it will involve buying offsets elsewhere.
1: First of all, we aim to reduce emissions, of course, as much as possible across the sectors by at least 90%. And at the same time, we strengthen local carbon sinks.
3: But for the remaining emissions that can't be eliminated, the city may have to pay for offsets, such as buying and preserving nearby forests. Elo says that Turku has around 50 partners in its climate project, including the city's two major universities and major employers like the shipyard, which itself plans to be net zero by 2030, as well as the local wastewater treatment plant, which extracts thermal energy for district heating. The city-owned energy company, meanwhile, produces 95% emissions-free electricity and just opened the region's biggest solar power facility in partnership with a Bayer pharmaceutical plant. The 3.5-gigawatt solar farm features double-sided panels with local white limestone underneath them to reflect back light, which should boost output by around 10%. While renewables now provide more than half of Finland's electricity, solar has so far been a minor player, but it's on track to become more important in the coming years. Conditions here in Finland's sunny southwest are comparable to northern Germany, for instance, and solar panels are actually more efficient in bright, cold winter weather. So that all sounds rosy, but has there been any opposition or worries that climate measures will raise costs or impose burdens?
1: Turku's climate plan has been unanimously adopted in the city council last week, so climate goal is very consistently, strongly supported in all political parties here in Turku, which is great. And importantly, we are working to make sure that transition is fair, so that people are supported and no one is left behind. The key is, of course, co-design that we do it with the residents and the ones who use the city.
3: So the city's politicians seem to be united about the plan, but what about the business community? Krista Ahonen, impact manager at the Turku Chamber of Commerce, says there's sort of peer pressure among companies to get on board.
4: I think the atmosphere in Turku is so strongly for the environment. Everybody has to be on their side because there's no other way. Because you are a negative company if you are speaking up against the environment. So I think it's really embarrassing to be against that. Companies are mainly supporting the environment targets and climate neutrality. So I think it's a good thing that Turku is so strongly leading the way.
5: And do you think it's realistic that within the next 3 years you'll be able to reach this target?
4: It depends. They are going to need some compensate models that are still in, they are figuring it out how to make it, because the traffic emissions are not going down as soon as they targeted, but it's quite impossible to make the whole transition so fast, so maybe some other things have to be done first.
5: Okay, like offsets.
4: Yeah.
3: So city and business leaders seem to be mostly enthusiastic about the plan, but what about everyday people? I asked Sana and Oona, vendors at a fruit and veg stand at the outdoor market.
5: Did you know that Turku has a target of being climate neutral by 2029.
6: No, I didn't. Yeah, I've heard about it, but I don't know if it's possible. I don't know.
5: Have you seen anything that they've been doing so far in the past few years that would be reducing pollution and emissions in Turku?
6: Very little. Yeah, e-scooters, yeah, and buses are, some of them are like electric, yeah, but not that many, so.
5: Well, what do you think they should do, or do you have any ideas what they could do to cut the emissions?
6: Maybe like more bicycles and everything.
3: I asked Jari, a delivery truck driver, if he thinks the 2029 target sounds doable.
7: If everyone does their job and commits to it, then yes, why not? I think the green transformation and that, I don't know otherwise. Otherwise, I don't know, because I'm just a driver myself.
8: Yeah, yeah.
7: And I only see that when the cars, many cars have been changed to electric.
3: Rami, who's sitting in his old VW bus by the Aura River, is more skeptical about the target.
5: The city of Turku is planning to be carbon neutral by 2029. Did you know that?
9: 29?
5: Within
9: three years
5: from now, yeah.
9: Okay, all right.
5: What do you think? Is that realistic?
9: I doubt a little.
5: You doubt it, yeah.
9: Yeah, I do. I cannot answer anything else but to be realistic.
3: So there seems to be some kind of consensus on the need for climate action among Turku's political parties and companies, but there doesn't seem to be much awareness or confidence about the 2029 goal among the general public. And everyone will have to be on board if Turku really wants to reach that ambitious target and set an example for other cities.
0: My thanks there to Wif Stenger for that report. And that's all for this week's episode of The Urbanist. You can join us for new editions of the show every week. And you can subscribe to Monocle magazine for reports on all things design, architecture and urbanism too. Just visit monocle.com. This episode of The Urbanist was produced and edited by David Stevens. I'm Andrew Tuck. Goodbye and thank you for listening, city lovers.
10: 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Well, that's almost it from me on Monocle Radio today. Thomas Waterhouse will be live from London with the briefing at the top of the hour. But first, more great music.
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0: 2 a.m. there with Gavin Turek, a singer, songwriter, dancer, and actress from Los Angeles, California.
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0: Carol G is a Colombian singer. Let's hear from her now.

0: And that was Feel the Real. 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
1: You are listening to Monocle Radio in association with Chanel Watches. The silhouette of the J12 watch sets itself apart with its clean, precise lines. Yet once worn, it is its softness that stands out. Polished with diamond powder, the highly resistant ceramic that adorns it entirely feels as smooth as silk against the skin. A sensory appeal, painstakingly perfected for over a quarter of a century, that reveals the watchmaking excellence of Chanel. An invincible softness that becomes one with whomever wears it. Chanel Watches, official timekeeper of Monocle Radio.
2: 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That's the time on Monocle Radio, brought to you by Chanel Watches. The Briefing starts now.

0: Hello and welcome to The Briefing, broadcasting live from Studio One here at Midori House in London. I'm Thomas Waterhouse. Coming up on today's programme. The final bestie day of the Macron presidency is underway. The tricolour flags and military hardware are on show, but this year's celebrations are disrupted by the latest crippling heatwave. We'll also look at how the places we check into on holiday could help shape the cities we live in. Then later...
1: The cups is because if we don't sell them, they will just be taken. So we have to sell them, otherwise people just rob them. They're such nice cups.
0: We've been speaking to the team behind the London and Home Counties cafe chain, who've gained a loyal following filling bagels and dishing out flat whites. All that right here on The Briefing with me, Thomas Waterhouse. A very good afternoon to you all from central London. It's the 14th of July, which in any French diary means the most important public holiday of the year and a chance to celebrate the start of the French Revolution back in 1789. The traditional Bastille Day military parade through central Paris ended earlier, and the Élysée certainly pulled out all the stops. Close to 7,000 foot soldiers, over 100 planes and helicopters, and more than 300 military vehicles took part. President Emmanuel Macron is keen to show how the armed forces have been boosted under his leadership, with spending having doubled. Among those stomping the tarmac of the Champs-Élysées were 500 soldiers from the Coalition of the Willing, supporting the Kyiv government, and some 25 Ukrainian soldiers following behind. This, of course, a day after a host of world leaders met to pledge further support to President Zelensky. With me now here in Studio One at Midori House is Monocle's Europe editor-at-large, Ed Stocker. Hello to you, Ed, or rather, should I say bonjour?
2: Hello, bonjour. You've done all my work for me. You've basically introduced everything that's happened. It's amazing.
0: Pretty much, but there's lots more to go into, I think, Ed. This is the 10th and final Bastille Day, as I was saying, that President Macron is hosting. What is his big swan song message to the world here?
2: I know, can you believe it? 10 Bastille Days. Obviously, leaving behind a lot, you know, French elections next year, all could change if the far right gets in. But, you know, Macron has for a long time talked about this idea of European unity. He's been someone who's pushed for a sort of unified European army at certain times in his career. He's been pushing for spending. He's been keen to show how France has been upping its spending. And he has wanted to leave a sign, if you like, of France's position in the world. He is, you know, constantly keen for France to have that stronger role. It's always within the framework of the European Union. But it was a show of strength today, you know, about 20 minutes or so. The last procession ended. We saw Zelensky, who was, of course, Vladimir Zelensky, the president of Ukraine, who had a central role. We saw him not so long ago getting into a car after lots of handshakes and hugs, and Macron was even touching his face at one point. So a lot of love going on there, a lot of solidarity between the two leaders. But, you know, it comes really in contrast to the sort of more muted display of military strength from Russia this year, the fact that France wanted to leave a mark. You mentioned the amount of people involved, 6,800 personnel, people, planes, vehicles, drones, helicopters, and, you know, these 500 soldiers from the Coalition of the Willing who were parading down the Champs-Élysées, 25 or so from the Ukraine, which of course is a first, something Ukraine's wanted for a while. So I think, you know, with the ongoing conflict between Ukraine and Russia, this desire for Europe to show that it's still behind Ukraine, and as you mentioned before as well, so all the things going on in the background, the discussions, the agreements, including the sale of Rafale, fighter jets to Ukraine that should be delivered by about 2028, 2029. So behind all of this, these military agreements that go with it.
0: Now, the 14th of July will no doubt forever be linked with the terror attacks that occurred in Nice in 2016. How has this 10-year anniversary of those attacks altered this year's events?
2: Yeah, exactly. Obviously, this was the truck attack that crashed into the crowd in Nice a decade ago, killing 86 people. You know, there was a decision, a willingness to really mark that anniversary this year. And for that very reason, they changed the format of the celebration.

0: 600 ultralight drones, you know, this epic display to mark that 10th year of Macron being in power, but also, of course, moving it for that very reason. But, you know, in other parts of the country, there were decisions made to cancel the fireworks due to the extreme heat everywhere from Nîmes to Aix-en-Provence to Nantes. So, you know, in some parts of the country, due to the threat of wildfires with this extreme heat, they decided, you know, remarkably not to have the fireworks displays.
1: We should just also mention the weather. The heat has played a big role in making this event look and feel rather different.
0: Yeah, well, I mean, obviously, I was mentioning the fact that, you know, this you know, unprecedented decision for so many cities to cancel their fireworks displays. You know, this is called the Fête Nationale. It is a national celebration. You know, sometimes we talk too much about Paris, but one mustn't forget that although obviously the focus today has been on Zelensky and Macron in Paris, the Champs-Élysées, this is something that happens throughout France. And so, you know, they've had to take into consideration the heat. And, you know, it's the same with the Tour de France being shortened for the same reason. So weather affecting. You want to ask me one more thing?
1: No, there's one event that I really love because I used to live in France. It's called the Bal des Pompiers. It's when firefighters throw open their fire stations and have a big party. That's all been cancelled.
0: I know.
1: It's really sad.
0: I know. This is a sort of institution, isn't it? This chance for the firefighters and members of the public to meet in this way. And so, yeah, that was a big notice, the fact that all those balls had been cancelled. Exactly.
1: There is, though, another reason to celebrate, perhaps, and there's a glimmer of hope on the horizon this evening on this national holiday, and that comes in football terms.
0: Yeah, we're going to talk about football at Monaco. It is, of course, you know, you may have missed the fact that there's something called the World Cup going on. It is the first semi-final. England, if you're waiting for them, are playing tomorrow, but it is, it's going to be a pretty exciting game. France against Spain. It's going to be a great cause for celebration, possibly, obviously, if France win. But, you know, for a lot of pundits, they are the favourite to win the World Cup. So we'll have to see how they perform against Spain this evening.
1: Thanks very much, Ed. That was Monocle's Europe editor-at-large, Ed Stocker. Now here's Anita Riotto with the day's other news headlines.
2: Thanks, Thomas. Iran's Islamic Revolutionary Guard Corps says it has hit at least two UAE tankers in the Strait of Hormuz. This as the U.S. carries out a third night of strikes in a row on Iran. The UAE called the attack brazen, adding that an Indian crew member was killed and eight others have been injured. Brazil's top court has barred Flavio Bolsonaro from visiting his father, former President Jair Bolsonaro, for 90 days for reading a handwritten letter from the former leader during a social media live stream. The restriction will remain in place until after the first round of Brazil's presidential election, scheduled for October 4th, preventing Flavio from meeting his father during most of the campaign. And finally, Tokyo has launched measures to curb the illegal dumping of suitcases by raising awareness of reuse programs among travelers. 290 abandoned suitcases were reported last fiscal year at garbage collection sites. They are mostly left behind by visitors looking to upgrade to larger suitcases to carry souvenirs and goods purchased in Japan, leaving the old ones behind. Those are the day's headlines. Back to you, Thomas.
1: Thanks very much, Anita. Let's get the latest business news for you now with Ewan Potts from Bloomberg. Good afternoon to you, Ewan.
3: Hi, Thomas. Good to speak to you.
1: Thanks very much for being with us once again. Ewan, new data showing another surge in China's car exports, taking them above 1 million in a month for the first time ever.
3: Yeah, China's on track to export more than 10 million cars this year. That is more than double the tally from just 3 years ago. The rise of the Chinese car industry is really striking fear into the hearts of auto industry execs in almost every corner of the world. The fear is especially acute when it comes to electric vehicles, where China has really stolen the march over the legacy Western car makers. EVs are mechanically much simpler than combustion engine cars, and software, the internal gadgetry, is relatively much more important. And as well as making great strides in software and design, China's car makers have big advantages on costs. Energy is much cheaper than in the United States, and electricity costs just a fraction of what it does in Europe. So that is a big part of the costs that go into making cars, and China has a very big advantage when it comes to energy. And the competition is not being felt equally, though. Chinese cars on American streets are still really a relative rarity.

0: The Biden administration imposed a 100% tariff on their import, and that's been kept in place by President Trump. Across Europe, though, more than 15% of EVs are now Chinese. And in the UK, which applies one of the lowest tariffs on Chinese cars, they captured almost a quarter of all fully electric car sales last year. So really a big rise in Chinese car sales.
1: And Ewan, staying with cars, just why are unmanned robo-taxis causing problems in the US state of Texas?
0: We've all heard of the actually very rare instance of driverless cars crashing, but in Austin, Texas, they've got an increasing problem, and that is the passengers. The calming music and gentle driving style is a perfect environment for a lovely nap. In fact, so many robo-taxi customers have been nodding off in the middle of a ride that police and firefighters even have a name for the instance. They call them sleepers. And in Waymo's first 9 months of service in Austin, the city recorded no fewer than 99 sleeper incidents. In a traditional taxi, of course, if the customer's drunk or asleep or both, then the driver can shout or shake them awake. But if the remote operator of a robo-taxi can't rouse the customer over the car's speaker, then protocol says that they have to call 911. And just in case the passengers had some kind of medical emergency. But of course, in the vast majority of cases, that is proving a waste of time for those emergency responders. And there's another problem for car operators as well. They've got to deal with, which is less serious, but proving rather costly. And that is passengers stumbling out of cars and forgetting to shut the doors. Unfortunately, robo-taxis are not yet clever enough to close their own doors. And the company's having to pay an old-fashioned human to come along and sort out the problem.
1: Okay, Ewan Potts from Bloomberg, thank you very much for being with us once again. 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

0: You're back with the briefing on Monocle Radio. Luxury hotels are increasingly being asked to do more than simply provide rooms. Across Italy, a new generation of hospitality projects is restoring historic buildings and investing in neighbourhoods. To discuss whether hotels can play a meaningful role in shaping cities, David Zissa, founder and CEO of the real estate investment and development company Omnam Group, is with me here in the studio. Hello to you.
1: Hello. Thank you for having me.
0: Thank you for coming in to talk to us here on Monocle Radio. I wanted to start by talking about your dedication and your drive. I was reading earlier that you've been known to spend the night sleeping on a construction site to make sure that everything's okay and to order. It sounds like you're a hotelier through and through.
1: Yeah, I think, you know, every project, even if it's a greenfield, but obviously, and this is our a point of topic today, buildings that are basically getting reused, starts with the guests and it ends with the guests. So I think the dedication and our view on how to look at it is always at the eye of the guests, and we're also guests. So I think, you know, we want to feel it all along the process. And it's not just like a statement. It did happen that we stayed overnight on the construction site to check many things.
0: Let's talk now about the specific hotels that you design and build and what you've achieved so far. What is your big idea? What's the big philosophy behind what you do?
1: I think, you know, over the years since I founded the company, I was thinking, you know, what am I doing? Am I just like investing? I want to, I don't know, make money. And also, what is the legacy that I'm looking to basically leave after me? I had these days that I'm thinking, okay, if tomorrow I'm gone, and people say, okay, who was David and what did he leave? What to say? Oh, he made a bunch of hotels, and I think my thinking about it had shaped a lot over the years, and it has, you know, a few headlines. One is experience, emotions and memories or moments, basically, and I think that I'm more looking at what we're doing today as more of a kind of collection of moments. Rather than collection of properties. And I think that's something that if people will take a minute to think about hotels, they'll understand that it's a very interesting incubator for ambassadors for a lot of things around the world. And this is something that I'm very focused on doing.
0: And you also believe that a hotel isn't just a place where holidaymakers or business people might come and spend the night. You believe that hotels can support the communities that surround them?
1: Yes, locally, nationally, and also globally. I think that hotels are a place where people meet people that sometimes would not get along, and they realize they can actually get along. And you can demonstrate a lot of things within the corridors and the walls of hotels for a better world, better life, how to live, also how to fight. And I think that's something which is really changing and shaping in the last few years in the hotel industry, that hotels are not just a place that you go and put your head and you wake up in the morning and move on.
0: And what, in your view, makes a hotel genuinely Italian?
1: Well, that's a very, it's an interesting question. It's also a difficult question. I think that there is something to be said about where is Italy today and also the generational change in Italy. If you would go to Italy, let's say 20, 30 years back, you would meet a very, stylish population. Always been. We give them that, yeah. We'll probably stay forever. English speaking, not that much. Always kind and nice, great hospitality. And then they had the generation which is now, which are what I like to call the new Italians, the modern Italians, that are very well-traveled, modern, they speak English, but very rooted in their history. And part of their history, part of their food, part of the fashion. So then when you say, what is it, an Italian hotel? I think a lot of people are going into, call it the cliche of the thing. So you will have a building which is not heritage, for instance, and you'll try to impose heritage elements on it. I think that an Italian hotel, a really Italian hotel, is one which is rooted its sense of place. People really need to understand the different nuance between the regions in Italy, how they eat their pasta. Each region has a different pasta. And what is going into the pasta, but it also go into design and to fashion and to music and important people. And I think that focusing and understanding those points and not trying to impose like global Italian cliches will make great Italian hotel.
0: Let's talk now about the restoration of the buildings that you get involved with. Can architecture protect a local identity of a town or a community that you work in?
1: Yeah, I think, you know, when you look at reuse of heritage buildings, and I think it's true. I mean, we have, you know, projects all across Europe, and most of our portfolio is like heritage buildings. And my team's always laughing that I can't just give them a simple project. It has to be heritage. But I always see that there is a dialogue between the local heritage department, which people might think these are like civil officers, gray ones. No, these are people which are, you know, artists in education and people with a lot of passion to their work and to their people. So it's a dialogue which is going into really understanding the history of the building, what the building used to represent, and asking yourself the hard question if it's still relevant today. Because then if the answer is yes, then it gives you a lot of things which builds on your narrative and how you're going to use it. If the answer is no, then you have a very difficult answer to a question to answer, which is, I want to keep the aesthetics, but it doesn't work in terms of the narrative at where it was, and how do I merge them together? And I think we had it in quite a few places, and this dialogue between our architect, our team, and the local heritage turned out to be a very interesting dialogue. I have many, many stories to the book, let's say, that of how those things evolve from a love postcard to, you know, some stones from 500-600 years ago.
0: And just how have travelers' expectations and needs maybe changed since you've been in this business?
1: Look, I think it's called the Gen Z question. I think that there is a we see a very big generational change, obviously. I'm like, you know, it's over my pay grade to analyze Gen Z. So many people are investing a lot of money to understand Gen Z, but it's very clear for everyone that they are going to basically 70% of our business in the next 5 years. They are very different than millennials, are very different what's coming after. But one thing is clear is that they will choose, and I think, you know, it starts to go between generations, people will choose experience over product time and time again. And as such, what you need to provide in your hotel is something which is much more rounded than a great design or a great mattress. It's basically something which is much more rounded.
0: Okay, David Zissa, founder and CEO of the real estate investment and development company, the Om Nam Group. Thank you very much for being with us here on Monocle Radio. You're listening to The Briefing. And finally for today's show, they say they do the classics properly, the specials creatively, and they obsess over every detail. The coffee and bagel company Brad and Dills began life in a retro van in Hertfordshire back in 2021. But its founders have just made the leap to open their first permanent cafe in London. While many coffee businesses continue to favour kiosks and delivery, Brad and Dills has gone in the opposite direction, investing in an 80-seat neighbourhood cafe centred around speciality coffee, community and repeat customers. Monocle's Tom Webb caught up with manager Gabriella Zanardi and co-founder Ollie Denley after the opening to find out more about how the change in business has changed the way it's viewed hospitality.
2: Great hospitality comes with you. It's a passion, it's a talent. Yeah, it's true, you can teach so many people, you can be the coach, trainer. However, it's not the case because sometimes you have to feel it and live it and you breathe hospitality. It's like sometimes when you are training a barista or a front of house or either kitchen, you can see the smile inside of them. they don't need to smile all the time, because sometimes you have role different for the business. However, the front of house has to be the top notch. Whoever is saying hi from the door and saying bye are the first impressions and the last ones. In the middle is the service, the food, everything combined. But hospitality is just the lifestyle. If it's not your lifestyle, it's not going to be the right place for you, because everybody is going to be in the good place if they see that the person that is serving is enjoying the job, is enjoying what they are doing. This is the hospitality. Just enjoy what you do until the last.
3: Now, bagels are on the menu, of course, is very much a part of what you do. They're having a big moment around the world as the sort of lunchtime go-to. But what distincts a good bagel place to a great bagel place?
4: So I've got a bit of an unpopular opinion on this, but I'm not a big fan of the whole Subway style of making a sandwich. And a lot of bagel places are similar. You know, you go in, you pick your bagel, you pick your spread, you pick your toppings and whatever, and then you take it away, and if you don't enjoy it, you don't blame yourself for your poor choices, you blame the sandwich shop. So what we do is we curate the menu and say, just trust us, these are what work. And I think, yeah, I really like the way we do that. You know, of course you can customise things within our establishment, but we try to steer you to one of the ones that we've created.
3: You'd have to have a secret ingredient. Is that a big part of it?
2: The secret ingredients. There are a few things that they just about the sauces or the way that you make the bagel is just part of the signature of Pratt & Dils. And it's just from the moment that you cut the bagel and you put on the toast and then you start the order, it's totally different. Because sometimes the people, they are swapping sauces, they are just adding on things, and everything make a different and a special each bagel. Each bagel that you cut and you start from zero is different, and has to be always the high quality, and the what we say is pollo picante has to be messy and tasty, otherwise it's not good.
3: Now, we mentioned lunch. You are open, of course, throughout the day. How does the day change in terms of customer or atmosphere, and how do you switch that up?
2: The mornings are quiet. The people are coming for the takeaway coffee because they are in a rush, because they need to start their job. We just say the really good morning, and we just have a tiny chat in the meantime that they are waiting for the coffee. And then apart from 9 o'clock, the people are coming, maybe they have a tiny break, they are having a dining brunch or bagels. The atmosphere is totally different, because you can see that the people in the morning are not that talkative, and you leave them like, hi, yes, everything all right, okay, have a lovely day, enjoy. And then start picking. Then at 11, the people are coming with more time. They want to just chat with you. They want just to get along and know more about the food. Or maybe they are coming every day and they are trying each bagel every day. And then for brunch, the people are more excited. More excited because they are there, because they just choose Pratt & Dils to have the nice break and then go back to work. And weekends are totally different. Weekend, everybody is a bit demanding because they want straight away, since they are coming from the door, coffee on the table. And that is Saturday, most of the time. And Sunday is the best day of the week, because we don't start that early. It's around 11:30 when they say picking. But everybody wants to drink coffee 3 times. Have 2 different bagels. They are coming from the party, different generations, different feelings. They are having coffee, Coca-Cola, whatever, you know, like everything on the table, because they want just to feel good after the party. And this is that's why they choose Pratt & Dils, to come and say, this is the good bagel, and this is what I was expected. to make me recover through the day. Yeah, it's true.
3: Well, let's get into the coffee. It's very, very important to you. It's very important to the business and to the customer. It's bad coffee, right? How's that branded? Why is that branded?
4: Brad and Dills, so B-A-D.
3: I see, yes, yeah, yeah. There we go. Where's it from?
4: It's from Sao Paulo in Brazil, single origin, roasted for us by a company in Cardiff called Hardlines. They're awesome. It's just one of those coffees that's like, you can have it three times. You know, when you sometimes go to a coffee shop and you have like a strawberry Ethiopian coffee and it's like, this is amazing, but I'm not going to have this again for another week. Whereas our coffee is like, it's an everyday drinker three times a day. And, you know, the guys at the shop will have more special filters and things on. But when it comes to our house espresso, it's just got to be smooth and easy drinking. Chocolatey, a bit nutty.
1: Mm-hmm.
4: It's awesome.
3: And you can buy the beans and you can buy ceramics. It's a lifestyle brand as well. Are you trying to create two things or how?
4: The cups is because if we don't sell them, they will just be taken. So we have to sell them. Otherwise, people just rob them. They're such nice cups.
3: Sounds a familiar experience here at Monocle Cafe.
4: Yeah,
3: as well.
4: I'm eyeing them up.
3: Of course.
0: That was Tom Webb speaking with Brad and Dill's manager Gabriella Zanardi and co-founder Ollie Denley. And that's all for this edition of The Briefing. It was produced by Tom Webb. Our researcher was Kayleigh Martin and our studio manager was Lily Austin. The Briefing is back tomorrow at the very same time. I'm Thomas Waterhouse. Thanks very much for listening and goodbye from everyone here at Midori House in London.

0: He's convinced, I think, that the only way Russia wins wars is by outlasting everybody else. And he's also convinced himself that somehow his mission is to recreate the Russian Empire.
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3: Hello, it's Tom Webb here on Monocle Radio, taking over from Thomas Waterhouse, who just hosted the briefing. Thank you very much to him and the team. It will be back same time tomorrow, and we'll be picking up on Bastille Day on The Daily tonight with Andrew Miller. It's nothing but music for the rest of the hour. It's our summer playlist, so we're going to play you something that feels very warm. We're going to America for some R&B, folk and pop from Dijon.

0: From British Columbia, Canada, that was Carly Rae Jepsen with Julian, a song about pining for a lover that haunts her. 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

0: winner of the Swiss Music Award for Best Talent. It's Caroline Alves with Something Wrong, artist from Rio de Janeiro here on Monocle Radio. That's the last track this hour, but stay tuned. I'll be back with your latest news headlines.
1: You are listening to Monocle Radio in association with Chanel Watches. Inspired by racing yachts, the J12 reconnects with its original inspiration and its original world, water. Both immensely soothing and peaceful, yet capable of unlimited strength. It is this breadth, balance, and singularity that define the intrinsic values of the first unisex sports watch by Chanel. A sensory icon designed to transcend horizons that has shaped the world of watchmaking for more than a quarter of a century. Chanel Watches, official timekeeper of Monocle Radio.
0: It's 2100 in Tokyo, 1400 in Madrid, 1300 here in London, and 8 a.m. in New York. That's the time on Monocle Radio, brought to you by Chanel Watches. Broadcasting live from Studio 2 at Midori House in London, it's Tom Webb here on Monocle Radio, where we've just heard the briefing. Now, in a moment, Hannah Shijen will be in the hot seat for the big interview. And then we're visiting La Bula in Mexico's coastal city of Veracruz to see how this park redevelopment project is impacting the local community. That's your latest episode of Tall Stories. We've got our summertime playlist as well fired up for you. But first, here are the day's main news headlines. Iran's Islamic Revolutionary Guard Corps says it has hit two UAE tankers in the Strait of Hormuz as the US carries out a third night of strikes in a row on Iran. The UAE called the attack brazen, adding that an Indian crew member was killed and eight others injured. France's President Emmanuel Macron is overseeing his 10th and final National Day parade as president, with his Ukrainian counterpart Volodymyr Zelensky beside him. Tens of thousands of people are expected to attend the celebrations in central Paris, despite a scorching heat wave that has seen a forest blaze rage outside the capital and fireworks banned in many parts of the country. Brazil's top court has barred Flavio Bolsonaro from visiting his father, former President Jair Bolsonaro, for 90 days for reading a handwritten letter from Jair during a social media live stream. The restriction will remain in place until after the first round of Brazil's presidential election, scheduled for October the 4th, preventing Flavio from meeting his father during most of the campaign. Tokyo has launched measures to curb the illegal dumping of suitcases by raising awareness of reuse programs among travellers. 290 abandoned suitcases were reported last fiscal year at garbage collection sites. They are mostly left by visitors looking to upgrade to larger suitcases to carry souvenirs and goods purchased in Japan before leaving the old ones behind. I'm Tom Webb, and that's the news here on Monocle Radio.

0: Now it's time to bring you our latest big interview.
1: I mean, I've been at Nobel for a little bit more than a year. And during last year, we had a lot of strategic discussions, as you often have when you have a new executive director coming in. And one of the discussions that we had was, I mean, the Nobel organization, as well as almost any other organization, would like to be a courageous organization. But when we discussed what will the coming years be like and what kind of courage will be extra important, being responsible for the Nobel Prizes. And then we said that the courage that we'll really need the coming years is integrity. Integrity is one of our core values, and we take that really seriously. This is an organization that really has integrity in its core.
2: The Nobel Foundation has a storied history dating back all the way to Alfred Nobel, the famous Swedish inventor of dynamite, who out of guilt, of course, pivoted later in life and created the Nobel Prizes for Peace and the Sciences in his will. But few years in Nobel's history will have been as turbulent for the organization as the last one, with one Donald Trump becoming U.S. president in January 2025 and quickly turning his attention to the Peace Prize and consequently excoriating the award for not giving it to him at the end of that year. Well, this year, the Nobel Foundation celebrates its 125th anniversary, and its executive director, Hanna Hjarne, tells me that she's proud to back the integrity of the Nobel Prize, its process, and the work of the Nobel Foundation behind it. The foundation itself is also preparing to take on a more public-facing role in the coming years, as it plans a new headquarters in Stockholm that will become a home for the world's Nobel laureates and anyone else needing their own thirst for knowledge quenched. Hanna Hjarne has had a long and distinguished career in journalism, most recently as head of the Swedish public radio broadcaster Sveriges Radio. She joined the Nobel Foundation as executive director at the start of last year, same time as Trump. I'm Chris Chermak, and I spoke with Hanna Hjarne for the big interview. Hanna Hjarne, welcome to Midori House.
1: Thank you.
2: So, I can't help but make this link to start that you began your job as executive director of the Nobel Foundation in January 2025. Somebody else also began a second term in 2025. What a time to start.
1: Yes, I've been at Nobel for 1.5 years almost, and I came from the media sector. So I'm a media executive from the beginning. So I used to be head of the Swedish equivalent to the BBC, the Swedish National Television. But it has been very interesting to join Nobel and to also work with sort of pursuing knowledge internationally, because that's basically what we do.
2: Absolutely, and we will get to some of that. But first, I did want to ask you actually about sort of your past career running Swedish public television, if you will. What was it like to make a switch from being a journalist to doing something like the Nobel Foundation? How different was that? What kind of different hat was it for you?
1: Being a journalist and having worked as a media executive for a very long time, actually since I was a teenager, basically, there are actually quite a lot of similarities. I've always

0: So there are actually a lot of similarities.
1: Absolutely, and I guess you have to be something of a generalist as well. Is that fair to say? Was that something you were conscious of switching from journalism to this as well? Because there are so many different aspects to the Nobel Foundation, so many different sides of knowledge that you cover.
0: Yes, in a way. And also, one thing that's so special working with Nobel is that you have the possibility to work with the most brilliant minds of the world. When it comes to science, when it comes to peace, and when it comes to literature and culture. So it's really a blessing.
1: And how did your own mindset change when you think about what you're doing now? Before, you were communicating to the public very directly as a media executive and a journalist. Is that still part of your role now? How do you see your role as executive director of the Nobel Foundation in terms of your outreach to the public?
0: Well, the Nobel Foundation and the Nobel work basically is about pursuing knowledge and lifting up the laureates and lifting up their achievements and doing that worldwide. I mean, we're doing this interview in London because today, when this interview is recorded, we have a Nobel arrangement together with Royal Society, with Nobel laureates that are going to talk about how science could be transformed, affected, different when AI is transforming a lot of things in society. How will that also affect science? So we do arrangements like that from the Nobel side with laureates all over the world. And we have digital channels, we work with the different media companies, and in different ways we lift up the laureates and their achievements. Alfred Nobel himself, sort of the founder of the prize, he put it in his will where he stated what the prize should be like, that he wanted it to be awarded to people that had made achievement that had really benefited to humankind, that have really done things that have changed people's life for the better, and to lift up that and to put that forward and to give us as much outreach as possible. That's one of the biggest tasks.
1: You mentioned AI there, and I want to maybe get back to that at some point. But I wanted to first also ask about the big prize, the Nobel Peace Prize, because there, too, I think it's interesting that as journalists, we cover conflict a lot. We cover peace. We cover negotiations. We think about how to present conflicts to the public. Now you're, in some ways, perhaps an advocate for peace, for those who promote peace. Have you thought about it that way? Was that something that you always had, even as a journalist?
0: When it comes to the Peace Prize and the prize awarding work, it's with the other prizes too. We have expert groups that in every field that select the laureates. So they are doing the research, they are working with, and they do really an in-depth job, a really profound work. So the Nobel Foundation, the role of the foundation is to sort of to look at the prizes in a long-term perspective and to, in a way, lift up the prizes and always have a very long-term perspective. And if I think of my former job as a media executive compared to this one, that's one of the biggest changes, that here we really have the long-term perspective. This year is the 125th anniversary for the Nobel Prizes. The first prizes were awarded in 1901. And we want the Nobel Prizes to be strong for at least another 125 years. So the perspective of working with the Nobel Prizes is truly a long-term perspective compared to before when I was a media executive, also being head of different news organizations, both in radio, in TV, and on the newspaper side, and always digitally. Of course, you have a much shorter time span and sometimes more short-sighted. This is a really long-term perspective when it comes to Nobel. We're looking at sort of achievements that has had a positive effect on people's lives for decades to come.
1: The last year that you had, particularly when it came to the focus on the Nobel Peace Prize, did it perhaps help to have a long-term perspective? Would you have had a very different mindset if you were still a journalist with all the focus on Donald Trump and the lobbying and everything that was happening? We can get into some aspects of that, but I'm just curious. This was a very short-term, immediate focus on one prize, so much attention suddenly on it. Were you trying even that moment, I guess, to take more of a long-term perspective on the prize?
0: Well, I think at the Nobel Foundation, we always have the long-term perspective. This prize, the first prizes were awarded in 1901. It has been through two

0: World Wars and all the things that have happened through history, good and bad, during all these years. So it's always the long-term perspective. One thing that's also special is that when the Nobel Prize was first, when it was founded and awarded 125 years ago, it was one of the sort of first truly international prizes. In the will, Alfred Nobel, the founder himself, he wrote that this prize should be awarded to the achievement that had sort of the most positive impact for humankind in every field. So it's truly international, and he really stated regardless of nationality. And that was quite controversial at that time. So it's truly an international prize, and it's truly also a long-term perspective.
1: I'm curious, when you described before the committees involved, obviously, and so on, the committee of experts, where does lobbying come into that? Does lobbying come into that at all? There are nominations, of course, but to what extent is any of the outside noise taken into consideration by the committees?
0: I mean, I've been at Nobel for a little bit more than a year. And during last year, we had a lot of strategic discussions, as you often have when you have a new executive director coming in. And one of the discussions that we had was, I mean, the Nobel organization, as well as almost any other organization, would like to be a courageous organization. But when we discussed what will the coming years be like, and what kind of courage will be extra important being responsible for the Nobel Prizes? And then we said that the courage that we'll really need the coming years is integrity. Mm-hmm. Integrity is one of our core values, and we take that really seriously. So this is an organization that really has integrity in its core.
1: I wonder if you could describe the Nobel Foundation's presence in Sweden, in the Swedish public eye, which is where you come from as well, because I am going to add here that embarrassing thing that I'm sure some listeners have around the world, which is this imagination that, of course, Nobel is in Norway and not necessarily in Sweden. And I'm curious, I'm sure you get that from time to time, but therefore, like, how much is the Nobel Foundation, the Nobel traditions, in the Swedish public consciousness as opposed to Norway's?
0: Well, I think that, I mean, Nobel is really right into the minds of every Swede and every Norwegian. Actually, at that time when Alfred Nobel wrote his will, he did that actually in Paris in 1895. When he wrote his will, Sweden and Norway were the same country. So they were divided in 1905, and the first prizes were awarded in 1901. And he himself stated that he wanted the Peace Prize to be awarded in Oslo, all the scientific prizes and the literature prize to be awarded in Sweden. So that's why we have the two countries together. In my work, I go back and forth between Sweden and Norway.
1: Does it help in that sense that I understand you also worked as a foreign correspondent for a time in Norway? I mean, did that give you a different appreciation, perhaps, for the Nobel Prize's history?
0: Yeah, and this was a long time ago. I was since my background is journalistic and journalism, I used to be a foreign correspondent for the Swedish radio, working in Norway for a couple of years. But this was a long time ago. It was in the 90s. But of course, it gave me sort of an in-depth understanding of Norway, about sort of societal discussions about how the country works. And that's really truly good to have. And also, as a correspondent, I was there for a couple of years when the prize was awarded to, so I followed it a bit from the journalistic view.
1: Do you remember which prize you covered when you were in Norway?
0: Oh, there were several ones, and it was a lot about also covering the ceremonies and, in a way, the differences and the similarities between Sweden and Norway.
1: Another question for international listeners who wouldn't know about the process, but tell us more about the Nobel Foundation itself and what your day-to-day is like, what you do beyond the giving of prizes.
0: Well, sort of the whole foundation's work is centered around actually what Alfred Nobel wrote in his will in 1895. And it hasn't been a single day since I started as executive director at the foundation. Well, every day I've been in some kind of conversation where there have been references to the will. I guess he would have been maybe surprised, but at least pleased, if he knew that this is really, truly a living document. So we always go back to the will. What did he really state, and what did he really want? And doing so, we have, of course, the Nobel Foundation sort of oversees the Nobel activities. In the Nobel activities is, of course, the announcements in October every year, where there is one Nobel Prize announced during a week every day. And then we have a big prize awarding ceremony in Sweden and Norway and a big banquet in Sweden and Norway in December. But then every day, year around, we also work with lifting up the Nobel Prizes and the achievements and the laureates in different ways. So we have like digital channels, social media channels. We work with different corporations to do this. We arrange meetings with Nobel laureates all throughout the world. In London now, just a few days ago in Madrid, before that in Japan, we're going to South Korea soon. So we're in different parts of the world all the time. Also arranging meetings around the Nobel laureates. And a lot of the times these are open meetings for anyone to attend. We do the meetings in cooperation, usually with universities or with scientific foundations throughout the world. And we also all the time try to arrange meetings between laureates and young students. And that's truly strong, because the laureates, they are so generous with their knowledge, with their lives, what has been easy in life, what has been really hard, their mistakes they have made. Some of them had difficulties in school and did find their paths a bit later. And they're truly open with this, all the struggles that they've had. And to meet some of the most brilliant persons alive and to hear them talk openly about both totally amazing things that they have achieved, but also their lives, how it has been, and what choices they had made and what they think about their life is truly inspiring. And also, what we know from global surveys is that young generations today tend to have a more dark picture of their future compared to other generations. But what the Nobel laureates bring is truly hope that some of the big questions of our time could be solved by new inventions, by things that are possible today that hasn't been possible through whole history of humankind. They are all of a sudden possible to solve. So in a way, in a problem-centric world, the Nobel Prize is solution-centric, brilliant thing that truly gives hope to people. And to see laureates meet young people in a phase in life where when they are thinking about who am I, what do you want to do with my power? What could I achieve things that are bigger than sort of myself? Those meetings are truly inspiring. And you could, I mean, if you see a laureate meeting 500-600 high school kids, every time I leave such a meeting, I truly believe that in this room, at least one child, one 15-year-old would had in that very moment made a big decision about his or her life that will be truly important. Maybe chosen a different path. Maybe chosen to try to bring sort of use this person's strength to achieving brilliant things that would make all of us hear about that single person in a couple of decades.
1: Can you give me an example of that from the time that you've been in this job? Was there a particular person, a particular Nobel laureate that you remember listening to in one of these where you thought about not so much what they did, but their inspiring story to get there?
0: One of the first international visits that I joined right when I had started at Nobel was a big international event that we had in Tokyo in Japan. We had like 8 Nobel laureates that were talking on stage and a big conference over several days. And then in the end of the conference, we took the Nobel laureates out to different schools. And I mean, Tokyo is a big city and traffic could be quite harsh. So I went together with a Nobel laureate, Bill Phillips, a physics laureate, out to a high school in Tokyo. And we were really late. It was almost 1 hour late. And we came to this big hall at this high school. And there were like 1,000 students sitting there in their school and uniforms, and it was freezing cold. And they had been there for an hour waiting in straight lines for us to come. And then the laureate came up on stage and he talks about his inventions, about how to cool down atoms by with the help of laser beams. And it was truly in-depth talk. And then we opened for questions. And there were so many interesting questions. Obviously, they had really prepared, so they knew a lot about his research. But then also, they asked him a lot of personal questions. How much do you work? Do you work all the time? Do you ever see your kids? And what do you think your life would have been if you didn't put so much effort into sort of your research and your work? And he answered really openly and really warm to all these students. And then we had time for one last question, and then it's a 15-year-old boy. He raises his hand and he says, I have one final question. Can I give you a hug? So he goes up on stage and you have the Nobel laureate and you have this 15-year-old boy in his school uniform hugging. And I think no one in this room will ever forget that moment. And I think it truly, in a positive sense, affected a lot of the young people's lives in the room. It was truly inspiring. And I mean, it's sort of, you hear about those, the laureates, you hear about the brilliant things that they have achieved. And I mean, they're human beings doing incredible things. And to meet them and to have sort of that generous way of talking that they have and how generous they are, it truly affects people's lives.
1: You mentioned before the importance of progress, the fact that the Nobel Prizes are solutions focused. That brings me back to AI, which you mentioned earlier as well. And I'm just curious if, also, of course, looking at the history of the Nobel Prize itself and Alfred Nobel, the reason for creating this prize in terms of not all progress is good progress. That's part of the reason he created the prize himself. To what extent does that aspect of his mission, of his past, inform what you do today? Is it part of sort of the foundation to think not all progress is good?
0: If you look at the Nobel Prizes the last years, you could see that there have been quite a few prizes where AI has been part of the solution. We had two prizes in 24, and last year there was also the Economy Prize was for the description about what they call the creative destruction, how changes, also technological changes, would affect the society and solutions for that. I mean, the coming years, we don't know who will get the prize the coming years, but that AI will have an important role when it comes to science the coming years is evident. And in the discussions that we have in London now, those are centered around AI, how AI could change, affect, improve science. So we have sort of, I mean, we're in the midst of an ongoing discussion now where we could see that AI really helps us to solve questions that has been hard to solve all through the history of humanity. But of course, there are important discussions too about the dangers with AI. So when we make arrangements with Nobel laureates, as we're doing now in London, we are also lifting up, of course, both the pros and cons and how that could affect science.
1: Now, Hannah, also when you talk about being here, all the travel you do, the public-facing side of this role, the Nobel Foundation, of course, is in the process of a new building, creating a new building back in Sweden. Tell us what that looks like, what you think about. What does the Nobel Foundation think about when it thinks about creating a new building?
0: Well, this building is going to be sort of a home for the Nobel Prizes, and in a way, a home for the laureates too, a place for laureates to come back to whenever they want, and where maybe it will be sort of the public place where you're most likely to run into a Nobel laureate if you come there. So it's supposed to be a building in the center of Stockholm, like an international powerhouse for science, for literature and for peace. A building where you could see, of course, exhibitions about Alfred Nobel, about the prizes, about laureates, about the achievements and what that has meant. But also to see exhibitions about cutting-edge science, about how literature is evolving, about challenges when it comes to peace throughout the world and possibilities. We will also have the possibility to have meetings in this house. So you could come there and you could listen to laureates and other brilliant people in this house on a daily basis. And we will, of course, also spread that digitally so that it will be spread internationally. And if everything works out well now, we could start building this house at the end of 27, and then we will open it in 31. And that happens to be the 130th anniversary of the Nobel Prizes.
1: You're working with, I understand, David Chipperfield Architects in Berlin. Was there a brief given to them? What do you think about in terms of the design of a building for the Nobel Foundation?
0: David Chipperfield himself, he put it like that this is sort of the Nobel Prize embodied in a building. So when he thinks about the architecture of the building, he says that he wants it sort of to embody the Nobel Prize. And that means that it has a dignity. This is a building that's going to be there for generations to come, for our grandchildren and their grandchildren and their grandchildren. So it's a building with dignity, and it's also a building that has sort of, it's going to be built in reused brick. So it's going to be a sustainable building, but also a building that's sort of, in a way, massive. It's something that's going to be there for a long time, but it's most of all an open building. It's open, it's accessible, it's going to be open every day, all year round, and you will be able to come there to attend, to learn from other people coming there. So it's a home for the curious.
1: So how does it fit into, do you think, the ecosystem of Stockholm as a city as well, in terms of that openness that you describe?
0: Stockholm, in many senses, is a very open city, and Sweden is an open country, Norway too. So, I mean, that's in the heart of Nobel, of the possibility to sort of spread the word of some of the world's largest achievements, and also to the possibility to everyone, for everyone to attend and to come and to meet other interesting people and have discussions with them. So openness is sort of in the Swedish and Norwegian heart.
1: When you describe all of that, were you surprised, frankly, that the Nobel Foundation didn't have a building like this for its first 125 years or so? I mean, does this change what the Nobel Foundation does? Does it change the mission in your mind by becoming more public-facing? What does having a building do in that sense?
0: Well, having a building of this kind has actually been discussed for a very long time. It was actually discussed already when the prizes were founded from the very beginning. But then quite soon, I mean, it was a difficult time in the world then too. We were approaching the First World War. It was a lot of tension. So at that time, they had to sort of wait. But now we're going to build the building. And I think it will give us much more, so many more possibilities than we have right now. We have a museum in Stockholm and a peace center in Oslo. But this big building will give us possibilities to do much, much more than we're doing today. So really something to visit if you come to Stockholm.
1: Just finally, and I have a difficult one to end. U.S. President Donald Trump, when he did not receive the Peace Prize last time around, he said in a statement to Norway's leadership that he feels that he no longer has to think solely about peace as a result of not receiving the prize. I won't necessarily ask you to comment on that itself, but what do you want people to think about when they think of the prize and obtaining it? What motivations would you like prize winners to have?
0: The prize winners themselves.
1: Or those seeking the prize.
0: What sort of is in the very core of the Nobel Prize that Alfred Nobel himself wrote in the will is the award should be awarded to achievements that really have benefited humankind. I mean, those are really big words. But those ideas and that statement that we bring with us in all the Nobel work, that it should be awarded to things that have really benefited humankind and really groundbreaking achievements that will be of importance for not only for us who are here today, but for our grandchildren and their grandchildren. It's kind of sometimes hard to, special to talk about because they are really big words. But looking at the 125-year-long history of the Nobel Prizes, it's like looking at big steps for humankind that have been made. Courageous peace laureates and creative authors and also scientists that have truly solved things that we didn't really think were that we were able to solve. So it has this brilliant legacy. And we aim at prizes that have that height and that dignity also in the future.
1: Hannah Harney, thank you very much for joining us.
0: Thank you so much.
1: That's all for this edition of The Big Interview. It was edited by Steph Chungu and from me, Chris Chermak. Thanks very much for listening. Until next time, goodbye.
2: That was The Big Interview, and you can hear more from leading figures from across business, fashion and more on the Monocle website. I'll be back with another look at the day's main stories right at the top of the hour, but stay tuned, we've got the summer playlist next.
3: Bienvenue to the Monocle Café in Paris. Tucked away on Rue Bachaumont in Paris' beautiful second arrondissement, it's the perfect spot for a noisette, an evening apéro, some retail therapy or a brew of our Prince offerings. 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À bientôt!
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2: 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It's Klanker Russell with Ride. 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

J'ai mis du temps à tolérer ma géographie, à chérir mes hauts.

0: The Italo disco singer Cleo there with Faces remastered there in 2020. 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
1: I mean, it's one of the best things about owning the brand outright and not having to worry about investors is that, you know, if we want to have girls smoking all over the pyjamas, we can. 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
0: Huge hit now, and you're going to love it. It's from Ray, the British singer, songwriter, and record producer, asking, "Where is my husband?"

0: The Brilliant Canons to close out the music this hour. The Los Angeles-based indie pop synth pop band formed in 2013 at Carousel there. Stay tuned to Monocle Radio. I will be back with your headlines and tour stories.
1: You're listening to Monocle Radio in association with Chanel Watches. Seven times stronger than steel, the J12 ceramic is unmatched in its resistance to abrasions over time. Yet its greatest strength lies in its softness. Polished with diamond powder, it feels as smooth as silk against the skin. Combined with the Caliber 12.1 manufacturer movement, the exceptional material embodies all the expertise and cutting-edge technology of Chanel watchmaking. An invincible softness that becomes one with whomever wears it. Chanel Watches, official timekeeper of Monocle Radio.
0: It's 20:00 in Jakarta, 15:00 in Vienna, 14:00 here in London, and 9:00 a.m. in Toronto. That's the time on Monocle Radio, brought to you by Chanel Watches.

Broadcasting live from Studio 2 at Midori House in London, it's Tom Webb here on Monocle Radio. It's Tuesday the 14th of July. Thank you very much for tuning in. Now, coming up this hour, we're going to be heading to Mexico on your latest episode of Tall Stories. And then we're joining Fernando Costa Pacheco on the stack as he speaks to the editor-in-chief, Mina Al-Orabi, from The National in Abu Dhabi. And later, we're going to hear some insightful business stories on the entrepreneurs and then bring you the premiere of Monocle on Design today at 20:00 London time as well. That's all ahead, including the summertime playlist. But first, here are the day's main news headlines. Iran's Islamic Revolutionary Guard Corps says it has hit two UAE tankers in the Strait of Hormuz as the US carries out a third night of strikes in a row on Iran. The UAE called the attack brazen, adding that an Indian crew member was killed and eight others injured. France's President Emmanuel Macron is overseeing his 10th and final National Day parade as president, with his Ukrainian counterpart Volodymyr Zelensky beside him. Tens of thousands of people are expected to attend the celebrations in central Paris, despite a scorching heat wave that has seen a forest blaze rage outside the capital and fireworks banned in many parts of the country. Brazil's top court has barred Flavio Bolsonaro from visiting his father, former President Jair Bolsonaro, for 90 days for reading a handwritten letter from Jair during a social media live stream. The restriction will remain in place until after the first round of Brazil's presidential election, scheduled for October the 4th, preventing Flavio from meeting his father during most of the campaign. Tokyo has launched measures to curb the illegal dumping of suitcases by raising awareness of reuse programs among travellers. 290 abandoned suitcases were reported last fiscal year at garbage collection sites. They are mostly left by visitors looking to upgrade to larger suitcases to carry souvenirs and goods purchased in Japan before leaving the old ones behind. I'm Tom Webb, and that's the news here on Monocle Radio.

0: Now it's time to head to the Mexican coastline on this week's edition of Tall Stories.
1: The entities that remain open and standing throughout crises can indicate a lot about the true needs of a population. And in Beirut, a family-run business that was opened in 1953 has outlasted the Lebanese Civil War, the 1982 Israeli-Lebanese conflict, and many economic crises too. You're listening to Tall Stories, a Monocle production brought to you by the team behind The Urbanist. I'm Andrew Tuck. In this episode, Noor Amelia Hilda visits a gallant collection of lounging platforms and saltwater pools on Beirut's coast that have stood the region's many tests of time.
2: Situated on Beirut's western shoreline is a beach club that has attracted generations of sun seekers for over seven decades. The Sporting Club is more than just a place to soak up some sun. It is a beloved institution that has endured through the city's many cycles of reinvention. Its appeal becomes clear the moment you arrive. To get here, drive along the corniche until you spot the Al Manara Lighthouse. Once the landmark is in view, you'll know that you are on the right stretch of beach. Inside, concrete terraces cascade down towards saltwater pools and a rocky jetty extends out to the sea. Beyond, the view opens onto the dramatic silhouette of Rauche, better known as Pigeon Rock, set against the glittering waves of the Mediterranean. While many beach clubs have sprouted along Beirut's coastline over the years, it is the simplicity and old-world charm that keep drawing generations to return to sporting. Its minimalist, whitewashed concrete slabs, plastic deck chairs, and sun-bleached umbrellas embody an unpretentious and effortlessly charming atmosphere that feels distinctly nostalgic. While there have been updates over the years, the club retains much of the same character that defined the place when it first opened in 1953 by Lebanese entrepreneur Georges Abu Nasser. One of the first beach clubs of its kind in the region, Sporting sits on one of the last few remaining private stretch of beaches in Beirut and was named after the sporting deity in Monte Carlo. In its early years, Sporting operated on a strictly members-only basis. Membership was largely granted through word of mouth and shaped by a philosophy of shared values and camaraderie. As Beirut entered the golden age in the late 1950s through to the 1960s, the club earned somewhat of a reputation as a favourite haunt of the jet-set crowd, attracting the city's artists, politicians and entrepreneurs who would come to seek sun and solace from the bustle of the city. While Sporting is often associated with nostalgia of the city's golden era, its history equally lies in its ability to withstand many of Lebanon's turbulent periods. When the Lebanese Civil War broke out in 1975, the owners decided to keep the beach club open. Remarkably, the club remained open throughout the 15 years of the Civil War and continued to open for business through the waves of political and economic turmoil that followed, including the 2020 port explosion, offering a sense of normalcy amid uncertainty. Today, Sporting Club is run by the second and third generations of the Abu Nasser family, who have kept the same easygoing spirit alive. Membership is no longer exclusive and is open to all. But the spirit of community and like-mindedness has remained the same.

0: the games of cards and backgammon. Over 70 years have passed, and yet Sporting continues to welcome generations to the same views, seaside rituals, and warm hospitality that have defined it over the years. In a city defined by constant reinvention, it shows that there is comfort and a certain luxury in the places that remain unchanged.
1: Tall Stories is a Monocle production from the team behind The Urbanist. This episode was written by Noor, Amelia, Hilda, and produced and edited by David Stevens. Be sure to subscribe to the podcast to receive new episodes every single week. I'm Andrew Tuck. Goodbye, and thank you for listening, City Lovers.
2: 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I'll have another look at the day's top stories at the top of the hour, but for now, let's sit back and enjoy the summertime playlist.
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2: To Long Beach, California for the first hit this hour from an artist who gained widespread recognition for his baritone vocals. 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

Goodbye.

0: Lovely track from Lisbon there. Affetto, meaning affection. And the song specifically is about a protagonist lover being distant. Now we're going to take a short break and we're heading back to Los Angeles.
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0: This is the fabulous Korean-born, LA-raised electronic artist based in Seoul currently. It's Now or Never.

0: The brilliant Aitana taking us Superstrella there to end the hour from Spain. That's the last hit from me for now. But stay tuned to Monocle Radio. I'll be back with your latest headlines, and we're going to Abu Dhabi for the stag.
1: You are listening to Monocle Radio in association with Chanel Watches. 7 times stronger than steel, the J12 ceramic is unmatched in its resistance to abrasions over time. Yet its greatest strength lies in its softness. Polished with diamond powder, it feels as smooth as silk against the skin. Combined with the Calibre 12.1 manufacture movement, the exceptional material embodies all the expertise and cutting-edge technology of Chanel watchmaking. An invincible softness that becomes one with whomever wears it. Chanel Watches, official timekeeper of Monocle Radio.
0: It's 2200 in Manila, 1600 in Paris, 1500 here in London, and 10 a.m. in Montreal. That's the time on Monocle Radio, brought to you by Chanel Watches. Coming to you live from Studio 2 at Midori House in London, it's Tom Webb here on Monocle Radio, where we'll be heading to Abu Dhabi to hear from Fernando Augusto Pacheco on the stack in a short moment. Later today, we've got the premiere of this week's edition of Monocle on Design with our design editor, Nick Manise, and he'll be taking us to Mexico, looking forward to that trip. Before then, we've got the latest from the world of business with both the entrepreneurs and a little taste of the bulletin with UBS coming up. But first, here are the day's main news headlines. Iran's Islamic Revolutionary Guard Corps says it has hit two UAE tankers in the Strait of Hormuz as the US carries out a third night of strikes in a row on Iran. The UAE called the attack brazen, adding that an Indian crew member was killed and 8 others injured. France's President Emmanuel Macron is overseeing his 10th and final National Day parade as president, with his Ukrainian counterpart Volodymyr Zelensky beside him. Tens of thousands of people are expected to attend the celebrations in central Paris, despite a scorching heat wave that has seen a forest blaze rage outside the capital and fireworks banned in many parts of the country. Brazil's top court has barred Flavio Bolsonaro from visiting his father, former President Jair Bolsonaro, for 90 days for reading a handwritten letter from Jair during a social media live stream. The restriction will remain in place until after the first round of Brazil's presidential election, scheduled for October the 4th, preventing Flavio from meeting his father during most of the campaign. Tokyo has launched measures to curb the illegal dumping of suitcases by raising awareness of reuse programs among travellers. 290 abandoned suitcases were reported last fiscal year at garbage collection sites. They are mostly left by visitors looking to upgrade to larger suitcases to carry souvenirs and goods purchased in Japan before leaving the old ones behind. I'm Tom Webb, and that's the news here on Monocle Radio.

0: We'll be joining Monocle's senior correspondent Fernando Augusto Pacheco in Abu Dhabi shortly for the stack. But for now, let's focus in on one of those headlines we just mentioned, because earlier today on the briefing, Monocle's Europe editor Ed Stocker joined Thomas Waterhouse to look at why Bastille Day is being used as a message to both Russia and the United States.
1: 10 Bastille Days. Leaving behind a lot, you know, French elections next year, all could change if the far right gets in. But, you know, Macron has for a long time talked about this idea of European unity. He's been someone who's pushed for a sort of unified European army at certain times in his career. He's been pushing for spending. He's been keen to show how France has been upping its spending. And he has wanted to leave a sign, if you like, of France's position in the world. He is, you know, constantly keen for France to have that stronger role. It's always within the framework of the European Union. But it was a show of strength today, you know, about 20 minutes or so. The last procession ended. We saw Zelensky, who was, of course, Vladimir Zelensky, the president of Ukraine, who had a central role. We saw him not so long ago getting into a car after lots of handshakes and hugs. And Macron was even touching his face at one point. So a lot of love going on there, a lot of solidarity between the two leaders. But, you know, it comes really in contrast to the sort of more muted display of military strength from Russia this year. The fact that France wanted to leave a mark. You mentioned the amount of people involved, 6,800 personnel, people, planes, vehicles, drones, helicopters, and, you know, these 500 soldiers from the Coalition of the Willing who were parading down the Champs-Élysées, 25 or so from the Ukraine, which of course is a first, something Ukraine's wanted for a while. So I think, you know, with the ongoing conflict between Ukraine and Russia, this desire for Europe to show that it's still behind Ukraine, and as you mentioned before as well, so all the things going on in the background, the discussions, the agreements, including the sale of Rafale, fighter jets to Ukraine that should be delivered by about 2028, 2029. So behind all of this, these military agreements that go with it.
2: Now, the 14th of July will no doubt forever be linked with the terror attacks that occurred in Nice in 2016. How has this 10-year anniversary of those attacks altered this year's events?
1: Yeah, exactly. Obviously, this was the truck attack that crashed into the crowd in Nice a decade ago, killing 86 people. You know, there was a decision, a willingness to really mark that anniversary this year. And for that very reason, they changed the format of the celebrations. Normally, fireworks take place on the 14th. They wanted the French authorities, that is, wanted this year to be the 14th to be a moment for remembrance, a somber event. And for that very reason, the fireworks display was moved to the 13th. And so, you know, in Paris, you had this epic display, 12 themes, 1,600 ultralight drones, you know, this epic display to mark that 10th year of Macron being in power, but also, of course, moving it for that very reason. But, you know, in other parts of the country, there were decisions made to cancel the fireworks due to the extreme heat everywhere from Nîmes to Aix-en-Provence to Nantes. So, you know, in some parts of the country, due to the threat of wildfires with this extreme heat, they decided, you know, remarkably not to have the fireworks displays.
2: We should just also mention the weather. The heat has played a big role in making this event look and feel rather different.
1: Yeah, well, I mean, obviously, I was mentioning the fact that, you know, this you know, unprecedented decision for so many cities to cancel their fireworks displays. You know, this is called the Fête Nationale. It is a national celebration. You know, sometimes we talk too much about Paris, but one mustn't forget that although, obviously, the focus today has been on Zelensky and Macron in Paris, the Champs-Élysées, this is something that happens throughout France. And so, you know, they've had to take into consideration the heat. And, you know, it's the same with the Tour de France being shortened for the same reason. So weather affecting. You want to ask me one more thing?
2: No, there's one event that I really love because I used to live in France. It's called the Bal des Pompiers.

0: anticipate all those, I wouldn't say issues, but complexities. And that's more important. It's really to stay focused as much as possible, anticipate, and be able to answer all the needs. Obviously, those needs become more complex also because the clients need to do business. Most of our flights are business, of course, and they need to do business worldwide. So if the local countries are going is getting complex, then our job is getting complex as well. So yeah, I would say the most important is really to focus on making sure you provide a good service and you anticipate any struggle and be reactive, ready to also react when something happens.
1: Let's talk about aircraft management, Olivier, because I find this absolutely fascinating. And there's so many kind of elements to this that I think are interesting. And given SkyFirst's expertise and its reputation in this field, presumably it involves building relationships, obviously with clients, but also with OEMs, as you said, with regulators, vendors. Can you just tell us tell us a bit about how aircraft management works? Because I guess people understand that there's private individuals that own their aircraft, but actually most, maybe you've got the numbers, they outsource the kind of general management to people like you, right?
0: Yeah, absolutely. So you have two types. You have the owners that are really private, which mean they buy the aircraft for themselves or their company. Most of the aircraft are in their companies and they buy it for their needs and they stay in what we call private. So in that case, they would create their own private department with pilots and technical people in-house. And then you have what we call the charter management, which where we are here. And those in that case, yes, they do give the entire management of the aircraft to us, operators, and that means from the crew, the training, the recruitment, the maintenance, the flight planning, of course, but also the compliance and all the regulations that we have to manage worldwide. And then, as you just said, the relations that we have all over the world, because a handler who's going to handle your aircraft at an arrival, you also need to have a very good relation with him so that you make sure that when you arrive, even with the delays or anticipation, that they're ready for you and for your clients. So as you said, it's really a human approach job, and it is more and more today, picking up the phone is more and more important to make sure that everything is covered.
1: Well, I know you pride yourself, don't you, Olivier, on how hands-on you are, how accountable you are to your clients. I sense you really mean that. Like, people want to get you on the phone, you'll be there. And that has its own challenges, I'm sure, for you personally. But why is it so important to you? I don't know, is the sort of the superpower of SkyFirst, is that personal approach, the human, the fact that you bring that accessibility to your client base? It seems that really does trump everything else. Is that your key, I don't know, strategic advantage as a business?
0: Absolutely. It's the entire team that I'm working with, and I would say I'm very proud of them because they're doing a great job. And it is really the fact that we put human first. We contact everyone. We try. We're not perfect, of course, but we're doing everything we can on the human aspect and human approach to be able to anticipate all the problems. You talked about reputation. Reputation is very important. Even in in South America, you can have a good reputation with the local people that are going to handle your aircraft. And then by definition, they will take better care of you if they like you. I mean, this is the way. So it's very complex. It's a lot of work, but it's quite simple. You have to get in with good relation on the backside and back office, which is a lot of work, so that when we have our passenger coming in, we can make sure that they have the smoothest transportation from A to B and that everything is going to flow. And to answer your question on what is driving us, and I would tell you that we do take care of our clients the best we can, so because we know that most of the flights we're doing are for business purposes. And therefore, we know that they fly by night most of the time, and we know they're going to head to maybe a complex meeting. So if we do a very smooth, nice, and efficient service on board, we like to think that we're increasing their efficiency at the arrival for their meetings. So in a certain way, what drives us is the fact that we believe that we're part of the success of our clients.
1: Let's talk about aircraft for a bit. Lots of aircraft geeks here at Monocle. You probably know that already, Olivier. And let's talk about your fleet. We go from aircraft people

0: war, no, Cessna Citation, sort of mid-sized jets. But right up, ultra-long range, you already mentioned them at the top. You've got G550s, G650s. I don't know, tell me about a couple of aircraft, because presumably, I don't know, are you allowed to have favourites? Or is that like asking people to choose their favourite of their children?
1: I would say it's a bit with the children. Well, today we operate mainly Dassault's Falcon 900, 7X and 8X, and some Bombardier Global Express. I would say, I mean, it's every aircraft is a bit different. I don't have a favourite, because it's more the client's needs, I would say, that answers that question. Usually, but no, any aircraft we operate, we're very happy to have them. And we're, as I said, we're trying to make the best of the aircraft, whatever it is, whatever the size of it, so that we manage to get the service done. But no, I wouldn't go there. I wouldn't say I have a favorite.
0: So you're a diplomat as well as an aviation leader.
1: But I mean, I would say they all have their plus and minus, but they all have their plus. And I mean, if you go the three bigs or Gulfstream, of course, Dassault and Bombardier, and they all have very interesting, either the cabin, the flying, the speed, the maintenance way of working. So you have advantages on each, and it's interesting to be able to work on several. This is one of the thing we have at Skyfirst, that we have all those brands and in operation, and it is very interesting to see that they have different, sometimes even state of mind. One is an American, one is a French. So obviously, you also have different contacts with the manufacturer and how to handle them. So it's very interesting and very dynamic, I would say.
0: Well, just on aircraft, I gather you were, I think you were at the rollout, is that right, for the Falcon 10X aircraft from Dassault? Tell me a bit about that, because whilst, as you said, you mustn't choose favourites, it must still be a real thrill and must be fascinating to imagine the possibilities of what innovation from the airframers can do for your business. That's a recent rollout, got quite a lot of headlines. Just tell me what your impressions were, and again, how excited are you, not just with Dassault aircraft, but others that you've mentioned, in terms of what they can add and how they can take the service you can offer to your clients to another level?
1: Well, yeah, definitely. I mean, the rollout of the 10X was really something. It's always nice to see new aircraft coming in, because it's also new technologies, and it goes for the future. I like tech. I'm a big tech fan as well. And seeing those new aircraft with new technologies that are going to fly in the future, it's always very interesting. I mean, the 10X, for example, has its mono manette, so you only have one speed throttle. There you go. So mono throttle, handling both engines. I mean, new technologies are always very interesting. It will clearly bring more range, more safety, more comfort for the clients, the new cabin, the pressurization. It's really exciting to see those new aircraft coming in. So I cannot wait for the aircraft to see it flying and start to see the first deliveries.
0: Tell me about where you still need more, though, Olivier. I don't know whether the regulatory environment, whether we talk about the cost of fuel or other supply chain problems, or whether it's support in terms of working in a business like yours that is necessarily so multi-market, you're working constantly across national lines. It's about the coherence of the global networks that you have to adhere to. Tell me where you could use greater progress, more support, better resources. Are there any areas where you think, this is something that would actually make it a lot easier to do our work?
1: Well, you talked about regulation. Unfortunately, I would say we're adding up regulation every year and never reducing it. So it's becoming very complex. You need more and more people at the back office writing the books and the manuals of how to operate. So one could think that with the new technologies, AI and etc., we could simplify that work, which I hope would happen at some point. And then the other one, which is, well, we're on a global internet connected world. But in reality, every single country, every single continent is working very differently. And it's not getting better, funnily. So our work, once again, is even more complex to be able to travel. I mean, just look at if you look at a map with all the zones that were not allowed to overfly. I mean, in 15 years, it got really, really worst. So we have to work with those complexity. And yeah, in a global world where we are today, I would expect more standardization and efficiency.
0: Well, let's talk just maybe a little bit, Olivier, about specifically the Middle East. And we've been charting its rise as like potentially the definitive global hub, and clearly problems broiling on, rolling on. Just tell me, someone who does what you do and providing the service at the levels you constantly commit to maintaining, give us a sense on the day-to-day. How do you navigate something like that? Because when's the end date? What's the borders even of the problem are kind of flexing constantly. How do you possibly deal with that? It sounds like a nightmare.
1: Well, it is. It is. But as I said earlier, we don't have much choice. Basically, we have to adapt, stay focused on making the flights we have and making the best way possible, anticipate all those issues and the fact that they're growing. I mean, we could do a flight maybe to Dubai and then you're mid-flight and you have to go back because then, you know, it's closed again. So we have to adapt. We're adapting as much as we can, but mainly on the operational side. Then when it comes to the fuel, etc., we're trying to compensate with our pricing, of course. It's not always easy because the market is very tense, but we're trying to do that. And so I would tell you, we're really dealing on a day-to-day basis, obviously hoping that the war would end as soon as possible. Well, all of them, because the market would be very interesting. But yeah, day-to-day, I would tell you.
0: Okay, we'll hold you to that. Let's just flip things around, Olivia. Let me ask you about your customers. Now, I tend to say to people, tell me the typical SkyFirst customer. But actually, the whole point is, right, there is no typical customer. Everyone is atypical, maybe. But talk to me a little bit in general terms about the kind of clients that you most enjoy working with.
1: I would tell you, we enjoy flying with all our customers because, as I said, we're bringing them from A to B. We're making them gain time, and we like to believe we're participating in what they're doing. But I would say the typical client is more the CEO or the high-end businesses which are dealing business worldwide. That's the typical client we have. So obviously, we have a typical client, but they're all different. They all want different things. But the efficiency, I would say, is really to be able to adapt to their need and bring them in the best condition possible at their destination. But yeah, mainly the typical, I would say, is the business high individual.
0: And I know you're a man, we said, you're a honed diplomat and you're very discreet as well, of course, Olivier. But do you ever get slightly, I don't know, vainglorious, crazy requests from anybody? Or actually, are your clientele, they're all very sensible people, are they?
1: Well, so we do have crazy demands, but more on the interesting side. I would give you an example. We went a couple of months ago to Bhutan, which is a very complex place to go because you need a lot of authorization. The airport to land there is very complex. You need to have a guide on board with you, guiding you in the middle of the mountains because you're landing in the middle of the mountain. So we had to send the crew to simulator previews to prepare the landings there. So it took us a couple of months to prepare everything so that we could make sure to make that demand and the flight for this client, in the best position possible. So is it crazy? I don't know, but we like it. This is what we like. We like to do that. Another time we were asked to go in a very small island in Africa where there was no big jets that were usually landing there. So there was a question of the fire category truck, which was not present at the airport. So one of our guy had an ID, called the mayor of the town and said, well, would you have a bigger fire truck in your town? He said, yeah, we do. So, well, if you can bring it to the airport, we might get the authorization from our authority to do the flight. And we did it. So, yeah, those are the kind of things we're asked. Usually because those people are either they're doing businesses there and being able to bring them the clothier once again increase their efficiency. So we like the challenge. We cannot say yes to everything, of course, but we like the challenge.
2: That was Olivier Perdriel, the founder and CEO of SkyFirst, and you can find out more about the business by heading to skyfirst.aero. You're listening to The Entrepreneurs. Hao Tran is a Vietnamese-American entrepreneur and the founder of Vietcetera, a bilingual digital media company started in 2016 that's based in Ho Chi Minh City. I caught up with Hao on a recent trip to Shanghai to discuss building a media business in Vietnam and the country's role within the global economy. Hao began by telling me how he came up with the name of the business.
3: So it's a combination of the words Vietnam and etc. Draw a lot of inspiration from Monocle, although we're completely digital. We don't have any physical products, although we do offline events.
4: So tell me about Vietcetera. What was the kind of origin story? Was this one of these examples of a business where you felt there was an underserviced section of the business or of the sector or of the community?
3: Yeah.
4: Is it the expression of, I don't know, an itch you'd been longing to scratch? Tell me a little bit about the beginnings of it.
3: Yeah, so I'm Vietnamese American, born in the States. My parents were refugees in the 70s. They went to the States from Vietnam. And I grew up in America where we had no connection to Vietnam at all. We had Vietnamese food, but that was about it. And when I was 23, I made a trip out to Vietnam just out of curiosity. I went through other parts of Asia as well. And it was on that trip that I realized Vietnam was actually a place you could live, not just visit, but you could live and work. That was back in 2015.
4: Okay.
3: And I think today the narrative of Vietnam is still very much the same on a global level. It's an interesting country to some, but like how would you think of and define of Vietnam today, Tom? I don't know if you've ever been or know anything.
4: Well, I've not been, but I know, you know, we're lucky at Monocle, we get to train a lens that tends to focus on avenues of opportunity.
3: True.
4: We tend to hear stories from entrepreneurs exactly like yourself, Hao, who are actually sort of, you know, either returning or moving in pursuit of untold stories. So in a way, I guess we try to avoid the cliches that for these openings and people who are looking at things differently.
3: Yeah.
4: But I'm intrigued. Tell me about the nature of the environment to begin a business or to kick off something. Is it an environment that's supportive for entrepreneurship broadly?
3: I think the kind of spirits of the Vietnamese people, it's all about this mentality of like survival. I think Asia is kind of, it's gone through so many difficult times the last few decades. And Vietnamese, especially, if you look at the generations today, they're hungry. They want to grow. They want, James Chambers, your Asia editor, he was just telling me earlier that, and he's been in Asia for some time now, that whenever he comes to Vietnam, he feels like it was China 15, 20 years ago. So the spirit of the next generation, they want to get the country to the next level. So the spirit is there. I think everything from government support to kind of the bureaucratic red tape, it's starting to get a bit easier for entrepreneurs to do business. I think historically it's been difficult, but the people around you, and I would say also consumers are very first adopter mentality. So they want to try new things and they're very open to the world too. I think we see a lot of places in the world are becoming perhaps a little bit more nationalist, and I think that's everywhere.
4: I don't know what you're talking about specifically, but the other side of the Pacific, maybe.
3: exactly. But in Vietnam especially, it's very open to the world. Like social media is available. There's no blocking of, it's a communist country, of course, but it's very open to the world and they need the world. They want the world. So it's a great place to do business, I'd say.
4: Talk to me about your audience then. Are you talking to Vietnamese in Vietnam? Are you talking to the diaspora globally, particularly in the US, I imagine, for the reasons that you mentioned? Or is it actually, it's not about a Vietnamese audience, even by heritage, it's to anybody who's interested in the stories you're telling. Who are you talking to?
3: Yeah, so since day one, our mission has been to bring Vietnam to the world and the world to Vietnam. So the idea that Vietnam is a misunderstood place and the world, especially as Vietnam becomes a top 20 economy. In 20 years, it's going to be a top 20 economy. And people don't know, but it's actually one of the largest population countries in the world, too. It's 100 million people. So, you know, to better answer your question, people are super curious about this place, and we want to bring those stories. So we are bilingual, predominantly Vietnamese, but I think that's mostly just a function of the audience size. We actually started in English. And we retain that. We really believe that's one of our most valuable, unique selling points as a media company, because the narrative to bring Vietnam to the world, it's getting more and more important as it becomes part of the global economy. And even tourism, that'll give you a big picture about the opportunity. Last year, Vietnam welcomed 21 million tourists. in 2025. Today, this year, wants 25 million.
4: Wow.
3: Now, in comparison, the two other giant Asian countries for tourism is Thailand, Japan. Thailand had 38 million last year, give or take. I believe Japan was around 41, 42 million. So in Vietnam, which has 100 million people, so it's just as large as Japan, basically. It's larger than Thailand population-wise. If it were to double its population size, the opportunity is massive from a tourism point of view. Just think about the number of stories and connections that are made from that. So it's a wonderful time to be doing business in Vietnam and its relation to the world, actually.
4: Beautiful stories, a really brilliant business. Hal, thanks for telling us a little bit more about it. Great to chat with you.
3: Thanks for having me share today.
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0: That was a Monocle radio classic from Swedish pop sensation Robin. That was Dancing on My Own. 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
0: This next song is by Diogo Ramoso, an electronic musician from Sao Paulo. The song has a French title. It's called Liberté, je t'aime.

0: way it goes. My therapist told me that I should tell you the truth, and you're still angry. So sometimes I feel like I still should have lied. I tell you the truth because I care, but I also lie to you because I care. But if I tell you the truth, I guess I can sleep better at night. But then it looks like I don't care because I'm telling you the truth. I mean, I guess I'm just not a... Everybody hates when they get to that part when they realize that I don't want to tell you I don't care, but if it seems like I don't care, it doesn't mean I don't care. It just looks like I don't care. Because my emotions have been sanded off. I live in LA, sweetie. What do you expect?
1: You were listening there to Thundercat and Tamer Impala. The song there was called No More Lies. It's very nearly 1700 here in London. I'm back at the very top of the hour with tall stories and much more music for you to enjoy as well. Do stay tuned.

0: You are listening to Monocle Radio in association with Chanel Watches. The strength of the Calibre 12.1 manufacture movement lies in its uncompromising robustness. Yet it is the infinite smoothness with which it delivers the seconds that guarantees the J12's flawless chronometric precision. Visible behind is a perfectly circular oscillating weight and 191 meticulously assembled components reflecting the prowess of the Calibre 12.1, the embodiment of Chanel's watchmaking excellence with understated strength. Chanel Watches, official timekeeper of Monocle Radio.
1: It's midnight in Hong Kong, 1900 in Athens, 1700 here in London, and midday in Toronto. That's the time on Monocle Radio, brought to you by Chanel Watches. A very good afternoon to you from London. I'm Thomas Waterhouse, coming to you from Studio 2 at Midori House here in the British capital. It's great to have you with us this hour, and we have lots of interesting things on our schedule for you to enjoy. In just under 1 hour's time, we'll unpack the day's biggest stories on the Monocle Daily with Andrew Muller and his panel of guests. And we'll also be keeping an eye on some of the day's other top stories, and we'll be enjoying some great music together as well. That's all ahead here on Monocle Radio. But first, here are the day's main news headlines. Explosions have been heard near two Iranian port cities, Bandar Abbas and Bushehr. It comes after another night of strikes between the US and Iran. Iran's Islamic Revolutionary Guard Corps says it's hit two UAE tankers in the Strait of Hormuz and targeted US facilities in both Jordan and in Bahrain. The UK has sent Princess Anne to visit Hyundai Heavy Industries headquarters in Ulsan, South Korea, in a move to help revitalise its domestic shipbuilding industry. The tour concluded with a discussion on potential areas of cooperation between the two countries' shipbuilding and maritime sectors. And Fujifilm's single-use film camera QuickSnap is celebrating its 40th anniversary. It comes during a time of renewed interest in analogue photography among younger consumers. Sales declined after peaking around 1997 as digital cameras and mobile phones became widespread. However, demand began recovering in the second half of the 2010s. Those are the latest headlines for you this hour.

0: Now let's check in on some other stories we're following for you here in London. It is Bastille Day in France, so it is rather fitting to spin through some French news for you this hour. The daily Le Monde is taking a closer look at the devastating forest fires that have been burning bright on the southern edges of Paris in the Fontainebleau forest, with the paper also asking why the National Weather Centre Météo France isn't better equipped or able to predict waves of heat in the future. The paper has also been looking at the Ukrainian president's visit to France this week as guest of honour at the Bastille Day parade on the Champs-Élysées. That parade coming, of course, after a host of world leaders agreed to support the Kyiv government more in the future. And there's also a piece this Bastille Day which focuses on the very pretty southern town of Saint-Tropez. The article in question explains how locals who own historic buildings and heritage in this sunny southern spot are facing increasing pressure from the super rich and from the luxury fashion group LVMH. Now, earlier on our briefing programme, we heard from Monocle's Tom Webb, who's been speaking to the team who created the Brad and Dill's Bagel and Coffee Cafe chain here in the UK. This is just a snippet of their chat.
1: Great hospitality comes with you. It's a passion, it's a talent. Yeah, it's true. You can teach so many people, you can be the coach, trainer. However, it's not the case. Because sometimes you have to feel it and live it, and you breathe hospitality. It's like sometimes when you are training a barista or a front of house or either kitchen, you can see the smile inside of them. They don't need to smile all the time because sometimes you have role different for the business. However, the front of house has to be the top notch. Whoever is saying hi from the door and saying bye are the first impressions and the last ones. In the middle is the service, the food, everything combined, but hospitality is just the lifestyle. If it's not your lifestyle, it's not gonna be the right place for you because everybody is gonna be in the good place if they see that the person that is serving is enjoying the job. Is enjoying what they are doing. This is the hospitality. Just enjoy what you do until the last.
2: Now, bagels are on the menu, of course, is very much a part of what you do. They're having a big moment around the world as the sort of lunchtime go-to, but what distincts a good bagel place to a great bagel place?
3: So I've got a bit of an unpopular opinion on this, but I'm not a big fan of the whole Subway style of making a sandwich, and a lot of bagel places are similar. You know, you go in, you pick your bagel, you pick your spread, you pick your toppings and whatever, and then you take it away, and if you don't enjoy it, you don't blame yourself for your poor choices, you blame the sandwich shop. So what we do is we curate the menu and say, just trust us, these are what work. And I think, yeah, I really like the way we do that. You know, of course you can customise things within our establishment, but we try to steer you to one of the ones that we've created.
2: Do you have to have a secret ingredient? Is that a big part of it?
1: The secret ingredients. There are a few things that they just about the sauces or the way that you make the bagel is just part of the signature of Brad and Dill's. And it's just from the moment that you cut the bagel and you put on the toast and then you start the order, it's totally different. Because sometimes the people, they are swapping sauces, they are just adding on things, and everything make it different and special, each bagel. Each bagel that you cut and you start from zero is different. And has to be always the high quality and the... What we say is pollo picante has to be messy and tasty, otherwise it's not good.
2: Now, we mentioned lunch. You are open, of course, throughout the day. How does the day change in terms of customer or atmosphere, and how do you switch that up?
1: The mornings are quiet. The people are coming for the takeaway coffee because they are in a rush because they need to start their job. we just say the really good morning, and we just have a tiny chat in the meantime that they are waiting for the coffee. And then apart from 9 o'clock, the people are coming, maybe they have a tiny break, they are having a dining, brunch or bagels. The atmosphere is totally different because you can see that the people in the morning are not that talkative, and you leave them like, hi, yes, everything all right, okay, have a lovely day, enjoy. And then every start picking. Then at 11, the people are coming with more time. They want to just chat with you. They want just to get along and know more about the food. Or maybe they are coming every day and they are trying each bagel every day. And then for brunch, the people are more excited. More excited because they are there, because they just choose Prats & Dill to have the nice break and then go back to work. And weekends are totally different. Weekend, everybody is a bit demanding because they want straight away, since they are coming

0: coffee, Coca-Cola, whatever, you know, like everything on the table because they want just to feel good after the party. And this is that's why they choose Brad and Deals to come and say, this is the good bagel and this is what I was expected to make me recover through the day. Yeah, it's true.
1: Well, let's get into the coffee. It's very, very important to you. It's very important to the business and to the customer. It's Bad Coffee, right? How's that branded? Why is that branded?
2: Brad and Dills, so B.
1: I see, yes, yeah, yeah. There we go. Where's it from?
2: It's from Sao Paulo in Brazil, single origin, roasted for us by a company in Cardiff called Hardlines. They're awesome. It's just one of those coffees that's like, you can have it three times. You know, when you sometimes go to a coffee shop and you have like a strawberry Ethiopian coffee and it's like, this is amazing, but I'm not going to have this again for another week. Whereas our coffee is like, it's an everyday drinker three times a day. And, you know, the guys at the shop will have more special filters and things on. But when it comes to our house espresso, it's got to be smooth and easy drinking. Chocolatey, a bit nutty. Mm-hmm. It's awesome.
1: And you can buy the beans and you can buy ceramics. It's a lifestyle brand as well. Are you trying to create two things or how?
2: The cups is because if we don't sell them, they will just be taken. So we have to sell them. Otherwise, people just rob them. They're such nice cups.
1: Sounds a familiar experience here at Monocle Cafe.
2: Yeah,
1: as well.
2: I'm eyeing them up.
1: Of course.
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0: That was Indian-born but Brooklyn-based Jitwam with Open Doors. 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

0: That was Jack Savaretti and Nile Rodgers with Who's Hurting Who. It's time now for a quick break.
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0: You were listening there to Mind Enterprises. That song was called Rosanero. It is very nearly 1800 here in London, which means that Andrew Muller and his guests are getting settled into their seats, ready for this evening's current affairs discussion show, The Daily. That's coming up right after this break.
1: You're listening to Monocle Radio, in association with Chanel Watches. The strength of the Caliber 12.1 manufacture movement lies in its uncompromising robustness. Yet it is the infinite smoothness with which it delivers the seconds that guarantees the J12's flawless chronometric precision. Visible behind is a perfectly circular oscillating weight and 191 meticulously assembled components, reflecting the prowess of the Caliber 12.1. The embodiment of Chanel's watchmaking excellence with understated strength. Chanel Watches, official timekeeper of Monocle Radio.
2: It's 2 a.m. in Tokyo, 1900 in Paris, 1800 here in London, and 1300 in Washington, D.C. That's the time on Monocle Radio, brought to you by Chanel Watches. France observes Bastille Day. Is it also a good day for Europe's collective defense? The United States running out of domestic institutions to destroy turns on a foreign one, and an outbreak of suitcase dumping in Tokyo. I'm Andrew Muller. The Monocle Daily starts now. Hello and welcome to the Monocle Daily, coming to you from our studios here at Midori House in London. I'm Andrew Muller. My guests Michael Binion and Elizabeth Braw will discuss the day's big stories, and we'll hear from Derek Smalls, Monty Burns, Ned Flanders, Kent Brockman, Waylon Smithers and the Reverend Lovejoy. Which is to say, we'll hear from Harry Shearer as his musical about founding FBI Director J. Edgar Hoover opens in London. Stay tuned, all that and more coming up right here on the Monocle Daily. This is the Monocle Daily. I'm Andrew Muller, and I am joined today by Michael Binion, Foreign Affairs Specialist for The Times, and by Elizabeth Braw, Senior Fellow at the Atlantic Council, author of the upcoming title Undersea War. Hello to you both.
3: Hello.
2: Michael, first of all, you, as I understand it, have been watching people on horseback jousting, which was obviously
4: you have.
2: Something you possibly enjoyed yourself as a young
4: man. Well, yes, way back when I was 20, just to go compete for my lady's favour and
2: exactly.
4: Get a great lance and
2: first
4: hurtle of myself against somebody else.
2: Yet another hilarious aside at the expense of your advanced years, Michael, for which I apologise. But in what context were you watching people joust?
4: Well, I was actually taking a grandson to Hampton Court to have a look, and one of the things they put on for kids was jousting, and I thought, gosh, this will be fun. It's actually pretty rough stuff. I mean, they go at each other hell of a whack. They don't try and knock each other off the horse because quite often I suppose they would kill each other if they do that.
2: I suspect that this may have been why it has faded as a mainstream
4: yes,
2: family
4: yes, even for your lady's favour, you know, you get a kerchief and hand it to her. But they go at each other with quite a whack. They have to hit each other's shield, and there's a tremendous clash, and sometimes the jousts break, and it's good fun for all, and the kids love it, but I don't think I'd fancy doing it myself.
2: Well, it'd be excellent practice for when the Russians come. Elizabeth, we have recently been in the same place, which wasn't this studio, although weirdly we did not see each other while we were there, but there were lots of other people there. This was Visby on Gotland during Almedalen week, from where we did a bunch of shows the other week when it was happening. What were you doing?
3: I was on two panels, and it is really a phenomenon, this Almedalen, which is a week-long political festival where, as you know, Andrew, that the political parties...
2: I do now, yeah.
3: The political parties organise events, but so do companies and virtually every civic organisation in the country. It is phenomenal. And so you can go to events all day on every subject under the sun, and it was sunny, and it is done in a good-natured manner. So obviously the politicians will try to score political points, especially in an election year like this, and the elections are in September. But it is really a civic festival, and I am pleased that there are now similar festivals in Norway, Denmark, the Baltic States, and Finland. And I just hope that that will spread to other countries as well.
2: Yeah, as I think I observed in one of our broadcasts, however, Elizabeth, I think if you tried to do something similar in the United Kingdom, still less France, you would need the riot police by about lunchtime on day one. But I did enjoy it tremendously, and I hope my first visit to Al-Madallon will not be my last. But we will start tonight in France, which is enjoying what will, a few hours from now, depending how things go in the semi-final against Spain, be recalled as either the most exultant or anticlimactic Bastille Day of modern times. Either way, listeners in bigger French conurbations still have time to move their cars somewhere safe. There has been already, and as usual, a military parade and flypast in and or over Paris. The tricolour rendered in smoke trailed behind jet fighters whooshing over the Arc de Triomphe and so forth. Among the 30 or so heads of state attending at the invitation of President Emmanuel Macron was Ukraine's President Volodymyr Zelensky. Ukrainian troops joined the parade, and in two of the Mirage 2000 Bs overhead were Ukrainian co-pilots. Michael, first of all, do you like a parade? Do you have fond memories of the troops coming home from Waterloo? I'll stop.
4: Yes, they came in great long lines. Not as good as the Roman centurions. They were much better. But I haven't actually witnessed many real ones. Oh, I did, of course, go and watch the parades in Moscow in Soviet times.
2: Of course.
4: And you had that sort of waxen figure of Brezhnev atop Lenin's tomb, sort of gazing down at them. And occasionally somebody would lift up his arm to wave. But yes, I haven't watched many. I've never watched the Bastille Parade, which is all very splendid and, you know, Trump and music. But this year, it seems it was a bit more serious. I mean, it was put together with Ukraine as a sort of symbol of European backing for Ukraine and unity in determination to give Ukraine the military help it needs, or at least as much as they're ready to pay for. I remember Macron a few years ago, I think it was about two or three years ago, invited Trump to one of these things. And that was quite a coup, because Trump was absolutely overjoyed. He thought the parade was for him, and he was extremely flattered. And, of course, it heralded about 6 months of good relations with France, but that quickly faded when he realised it wasn't just in his honour. Now, I haven't been to it. I'd like to see it, and let's hope it was a great success.
2: That parade did prompt Trump, Elizabeth, to do one himself, which was noteworthily rubbish, because I think what sort of befouled Trump's parade was the fact that, at least in my experience, the actual troops involved in performing in them absolutely hate every second of it, because it is a terrific faff. Nevertheless, are you a fan?
3: I am a fan, although I've never been to the Bastille Parade, but I think military parades done well showcase what a country's military can do, and that's why it was, as you say, Michael, yes, was so important for the Soviets and all the other Warsaw Pact states to pull off these impeccable parades. Even on the 7th of October 1989, the GDR, so East Germany, did its usual anniversary parade, conducted its usual anniversary parade, and it was flawless as usual, even as the country was crumbling.
2: But those countries were putting on their military parade surely also as a means of intimidating the domestic population. Is this really any sort of way for a democracy to behave, do we think?
3: It is, because the armed forces are just another part of our democratic societies. And that is the point. We get to see them not because they are better or worse than anybody else, but because they represent the country. Obviously, what we do want on the podium are democratically elected leaders who will be held accountable by the rest of us.
4: Well, we have a parade here every year. It's called Trooping the Colour, but we don't have a democratically elected leader on the podium. We have a monarch who surveys the scene and is sworn, the loyalty is sworn to the monarch. And I've watched that as well. And the best thing about it is the music. It's fantastic.
3: Yes.
2: But is this where we are reminded, possibly, Michael, of the value of militaries as a unifying factor? Because absolutely astonishing figures returned by an Ipsos survey of the French, 90% report a positive view of the French military. You can't get 90% of French people to agree on anything. You couldn't get 90% of French people to agree on baguettes or accordions.
4: Well, I think they realise it's just a good show, and the French like a decent show. It's also a celebration, of course, of the French Revolution. It's Bastille Day, when they stormed the prison, and that was the start of the whole uprising. And the
2: you covered it as a young reporter.
4: Well, I did, yes. I stood and counted the number at the guillotine who fell foul. But it's... yeah, I don't think, if it wasn't for the parade and you just said, what's your view of the military, I don't think you'd get quite the same approval rating in France, and certainly not in Britain. I mean, everyone, if you ask, do you like trooping colour, they say it's wonderful, it's great fun. But they don't take it as a serious demonstration of Britain's latest weapons. I mean, if you did that, you'd have, you know, one tiny little missile being trundled along behind an armoured car, and that's it.
3: But trooping the colour is really extremely impressive for its choreography.
4: Oh, yes.
3: My

0: in Paris. Is there something more significant to this Bastille Day, not because of the football later, but because this will be Macron's last Bastille Day as president? The next one may well be overseen by Marine Le Pen. Is he trying to make a point, especially by including the Ukrainian contingent in this?
1: Yes, he is. And this is unusual. As you say, it's not usually a day on which the French president is joined by foreign leaders, because I mean, it is a uniquely French day. As you say, once he was joined, he invited Donald Trump. But this time it is the great and the good of European politics or European leaders. And that is a very good thing, because it may be, it is Macron's swan song as president, overseas. This parade and these celebrations. And it is a perilous moment, as we all know, for European cohesion, European support for the rule of law, for democracy and so forth. And yet we have all these leaders who are democratically elected, who were invited by one of their peers. And that is a wonderful thing to celebrate.
0: Well, moving along only somewhat, many of the leaders in Paris for Bastille Day today have been doing something more useful on their visit than waving at passing legionnaires and arranging their faces into expressions which they hope do not betray despondent wonderment at how much bloody more of this there can possibly be. The Coalition of the Willing, the informal arrangement of Ukrainian allies prepared to go above and beyond in assisting Ukraine's defence, has also met in Paris. On the upside, 10 countries, including Ukraine, agreed to establish a shared anti-ballistic missile defence programme. On the downside, recently elected Bulgarian Prime Minister and former President Rumen Radev declined his invitation to participate in the meeting, saying Bulgaria no longer has any place in it. Michael, first of all, do we think Europe's collective defence might struggle along without Bulgaria in this respect?
2: No, we don't. I didn't even know that they were invited. I mean, Bulgaria is a country that has long and close ethnic and religious links with Russia. I mean, it's a Slavic nation. I mean, of course, they also have links to some extent with Bulgaria, but it's more links to Russia. I don't think they're particularly pro-Putin or pro-Russian at the moment, but I think they don't really want to feel that they're being included in this, what, essentially West European, Western North European meeting. They aren't a particularly, they've never been a particularly big contributor to Ukraine's help. The importance of all the other ones coming together, it's partly solidarity with Ukraine, but partly a sense that Europe needs to look to its own defence more and more. And the closer they are coordinated with discussions and talks about military strategy, and indeed in possibly developing common missiles, I mean, defence, you know, the development of new weapons together. I mean, this is a fraught point because it depends on who gets the contracts and who pays. But those sort of talks will lead to much more harmony among the West European allies, and one hopes this will mean that Ukraine gets more real backing.
0: Well, Elizabeth, on that thought, I mean, there have been, and well predated Russia's invasion of Ukraine, any number of conversations about greater defence cooperation among European countries, except we tend to find out at particular crunch points that it turns out that, you know, give or take the fact that the years without a all-in European war flip counter now stands at 80-odd, which is, you know, a creditable run, they don't entirely trust each other yet. People are still quite jealous of their own militaries, especially the really important powers, France, Germany and the United Kingdom. How optimistic should we be that they are all going to be perfectly happy to get together on missile defence?
1: Well, the first thing to remember is that these conversations are happening, and that's not to be taken for granted. And it is really important, because when people talk about Europe, quote-unquote Europe, doing more for its own defence, it is 27, 28, 32, however many countries you want to include in Europe. It is countries that are very different, have very different cultures, very different armed forces, and it's not possible to ask Europe do more for your own defence. It involves different countries coming together and doing the really boring and tedious work that, if, for example, involves exercising together, whether it's within NATO or within other formations or bilaterally. It involves countries coming together, as you said, Michael, to acquire weaponry. Well, if you acquire weaponry,

0: even if you just buy off the shelf, even that is complicated. And if you commission it to be built for your two nations, then you are going to have fights about the details. And it's just so much more complicated than saying we are allocating 5% of GDP to defense. And so the fact that these conversations are happening, even though they are boring and tedious and sometimes they end in failure, like just happened with FCAS, at least they are happening.
1: Is there possibly a recognition gathering here as well, Michael, that if there is another major European war, it is going to be fought with missiles and with drones and likely from a distance, and things like missile defence is likely to become possibly much more important than what we've, you know, considered the principal sentinels before, like masses of infantry and armour.
2: Absolutely, yes. And I think British military leaders have made that point. And they've said that the much delayed and very underfunded new defence plan for Britain, the budget that they're putting forward, will focus particularly on drones and on missiles and on cyber warfare and all these sort of things. And I don't think the new armed forces is looking to build shiny new destroyers and cruisers and things that take forever to build and are huge and very expensive and, frankly, probably pretty well out of date by the time they're launched. Drones and missiles, well, we've seen how important they are in Ukraine. In fact, the fact that Ukraine has amazingly, very quickly, and from its own resources, set up a pretty effective drone manufacturing industry and turning out drones by the hundreds shows how they can actually turn the tide of war quite quickly that way. And I think Ukraine's weakness is it doesn't have anti-ballistic missiles, things to shoot down what the Russians are sending over, and that's what they've been begging for a very long time. So obviously these two things are going to be crucial in any future conflict, whether it's in Ukraine or anywhere else on the European continent.
1: Also on this one, Elizabeth, unspoken obviously, but do we sense here another, I guess, recognition that the United States can no longer be trusted? Because there was probably a time where the US would have been included in conversations like this.
0: Yes, there was, and there would have been. But the United States, or President Trump, it's still not clear to what extent he speaks for the entire United States or even for the entire MAGA movement, because he does make things up on the go. But he has made it clear that he's not particularly interested in helping Ukraine. On a good day, he will allow Ukraine to manufacture American weapons on license, which he agreed to last week. That is a good thing. But there is no path in his thinking where you can go from, well, he agreed to this, so therefore it is likely that he'll agree to this other step as well. So it's better to assume that America is not going to be part of it. And the good thing is that we have a number of European countries with great potential.
1: But just finally on this one, Michael, another thing that has been agreed is the United Kingdom signing up for the EU's $90 billion loan for Ukraine, which is obviously going to be good news for British defence manufacturers, because that is money being lent to Ukraine on the understanding that they spend it buying more kit from their European partners. The United Kingdom is, of course, about to have a change of prime minister, possibly by this time next week, in fact. How clear are we on the incoming PM's views? Is Andy Burnham likely to deviate, do you think, from Starmer's record on Ukraine in any way?
2: Not one jot, I don't think. I think foreign policy anyway is pretty consistent, whether it's a complete change of government from Conservative to Labour, whether it's a change of Prime Minister within the same party. I very much doubt if anything much will change. There may be slight different emphasis. I mean, I think Burnham is going to pursue closer relations with the EU, possibly even more vigorously than Starmer's tried to do, which is a good thing. On defence, he has promised to try to make up this huge gap in what's needed and what's been promised, though goodness knows where he's going to find the money. But on Ukraine, he's already said that he's fully committed to British support for Ukraine and British continued help for Ukraine. And I think he will go right along with this new loan, the $90 billion, which, thank goodness, can now go ahead because the Hungarian veto has been removed. So that can start. But as you say, it means jobs for Britain if some of these defence is good order. As you say, it means jobs for Britain if some of these defence

0: spending, if the defence spending actually is good orders for British factories.
1: Well, to the United States, where, what with one thing and another, it might be supposed that the Secretary of State would have better means of occupying their time than attempting to dismantle an institution of which the US is not a member and over which it has no jurisdiction. Nevertheless, Marco Rubio has decided to set about the dismantling of the International Criminal Court, whining in a Wall Street Journal op-ed that the ICC is, quote, backed and run by a powerful network of leftist non-government organizations, smug globalists, and hostile third world governments united by their enmity towards the US. There's also a downside, etc. It is understood that the US intends to lean on ICC member nations to quit and to generally make its operations difficult. Elizabeth, what is Secretary Rubio banging on about?
2: It is so regrettable to witness, as we are, America's retreat from the rules-based international order. And it just so happens that in recent weeks I've been writing a lot about America's participation in the UNCLOS negotiations, so the United Nations Convention on the Law of the Sea. America was a key participant in the negotiations, then decided not to ratify it because it didn't suit America. And that was essentially maybe an early indicator of where America was about to go. Now, UNCLOS was signed in 1982, so that was some time, adopted in 1982, so that was some time ago. But America has a history of participating in multilateral negotiations and be a, let's say, a forceful participant. But it didn't participate in the forming of the ICC because it viewed it unhelpful for, well, as something that could be used against American troops. But now to make a logical leap from that to saying that it's something that's set up by other countries and NGOs to the detriment of America, it is incomprehensible. And one wonders, Marco Rubio is an intelligent person. Mm-hmm. One wonders whether he believes it or whether this is an early bid for re-election or for Donald Trump's favours.
1: It is always an open question, Michael, as to whether it would be worse if these people believed this stuff or didn't believe it and just said it anyway. But it has been noticeable that Rubio has been, for all that he is theoretically Secretary of State, rather frozen out of things like Ukraine and Iran, because obviously that's all much better taken care of by the president's son-in-law and his golf buddy Steve. Is this possibly a way of Rubio just basically sucking up to Trump?
0: Possibly, trying to make headlines, but also I think he's responding to a new mood. Well, it's been a growing mood in America, which is isolationism. It's back in full force. Americans don't want anything to do with other countries unless they can take control of them. You know, Venezuela, fine, it's in our pocket. Cuba, maybe next. But, you know, the wider world, no, we're not interested. They're either rivals or competitors or people we don't care about. And why should America get involved in other people's troubles? I mean, the idea of trying to dismantle the International Criminal Court, which did as best a judgment as it could have done over the whole dreadful Bosnian War and the criminals responsible for it. I think partly this is because they fear that the ICC will actually say a bit more about what's happening in Gaza. And, of course, that touches America.
1: Well, the ICC has, of course, already indicted Benjamin Netanyahu.
0: And he's a buddy of Trump, or at least was a buddy of Trump. And support for Israel is an absolute given for most American politicians, and the fact that it took a stance on Gaza and may take a stance on Lebanon, which in turn would take a possible link to what's happening in Iran. I mean, maybe he's anticipating that the ICC would talk about a breach of international law over Iran, and therefore this would be something that they need to, you know, nip in the bud before it even begins. It's the idea of any international organization with supranational powers that America simply will not accept. It doesn't like things like climate change agreements because it binds other nations, it binds America to do something that it wouldn't themselves have suggested themselves. And they don't like it. And that's it.
2: I have to interrupt, since you mentioned Venezuela, Michael. It is extraordinary to see how somebody who criticizes an international institution for having some sort of power over other countries, this is the same person who

0: today, well, on a daily basis now, runs Venezuela. The New York Times had a phenomenal expose of how Marco Rubio, of his daily running of Venezuela, which includes daily instruction via WhatsApp to Delcy Rodriguez, who is the leader of Venezuela, not democratically elected. Nevertheless, she is the leader of Venezuela. And it's extraordinary to see how somebody like that, well, first of all, can agree or can want to run another country as a vassal state, but then have the temerity to tell other countries what to do when they get together to form an institution that of which America doesn't want to be part.
1: Well, to Japan now, apparently beset by a plague of suitcase dumping. In the last year in Toshima Ward of Tokyo alone, 290 suitcases were reported abandoned, either in streets or parks or hotel rooms and other rented lodgings. The culprits are apparently foreign visitors who either overdo the souvenir shopping and buy bigger baggage accordingly, or, it is whispered, arrive in Japan with tatty old portmanteaus with the specific intention of upgrading to fancy Japanese-made luggage at domestic prices. Local authorities are now taking steps, including warnings on outdoor screens, leaflets cautioning against the practice, and buyback schemes. One hotel, the Niwa in Tokyo, has turned the abandoned valises into rooftop planters and is serving the consequent vegetables to their guests. Michael, 290 dumped suitcases. How is life in Toshima going on?
2: Absurd. What are they doing? I mean, dreadful things piling up in doorways, on roofs, all over the place. Great mounds of tatty baggage, even perhaps some rather smart baggage. You never know. I mean, they might have bought a very nice bijou little suitcase from somewhere and find that all their bijou goods are too much to fit in it, the stuff they're buying in Japan.
1: This is apparently the problem.
2: Well, it seems absurd, but just dumping it, I mean, why not just buy another suitcase, take it home with the one you've originally bought? You might have to pay a little bit of...
1: Or you could put the smaller suitcase inside the bigger
2: suitcase. Well, you could
1: suitcase.
2: Do that, and then you take the old one home and you grow your own vegetables in it.
1: That may cause more problems than it solves in terms of expanding your total capacity. Elizabeth, have you ever dumped a suitcase in Japan or elsewhere?
0: I have not, and if I had a tatty suitcase, I would bring it home and use it in my garden and grow my vegetables in it. What a wonderful upcycling idea by that hotel.
1: And yeah, I now feel bad that I just waited till next door was doing some renovations and threw my old rucksacks into their skip. I did ask first if that would be all right.
2: I'm not sure the vegetables would be all that tasty after being grown in a suitcase that probably had all kinds of spilt, perfumes and things over the years.
0: I think perfumes would be the least of the problem.
1: I mean, yeah, the suitcase, Michael, is going to be full of dirt.
2: So I think
1: a few traces of,
2: you may have
1: whatever.
2: Some odd flavours to the vegetables, but yeah, I mean, I suppose that's one way of doing it.
1: Have you ever dumped a suitcase, Mark?
2: Never. No. Okay. Never intend to.
1: Well, I mean, where do we think this ranks, Elizabeth, in the hierarchy of bad tourist behaviour? Because bad tourist behaviour does come up quite a lot. This isn't as bad as, writing your initials on the local, ancient monolith, surely.
0: It's not, but... one day there will be books and documentaries and radio programs and lists. Remember listicles when they existed? About the range of unsuitable behavior that people display as tourists that they would never countenance when not being tourists. But I think throwing suitcases, leaving suitcases may not be among the worst. But I come back to what they do in Copenhagen. They encourage tourists to participate in cleaning up the city in various cleanup tasks. And if you do that, you get free access, a free ticket to a museum of your choice or free boat ride, something like that. This is how to do it.
2: But why dump suitcases just in Japan? Has everyone else been subject to this plague of unwanted suitcases?
1: I don't know. Minutes of desultory research, Michael, failed to discern whether this was a specifically Japanese problem. But one assumes
0: the Japanese are just better at documenting.
1: One assumes it is more or less universal. What is the large? I was thinking the largest item I have ever voluntarily dumped while traveling was probably just like an expired pair of shoes or something.
2: You haven't dumped a fridge. Or or something.
1: Well, why would I be travelling
2: well,
1: with
2: indeed,
1: a fridge,
2: yes.
1: Michael?
2: I mean, people do travel with strange things, but ridiculous. I mean, if you take it to a recycling centre, OK, that's fine. But
1: what if you don't
2: all,
1: know the Japanese
2: well,
1: for
2: how do you know where
1: centre?
2: To go? You'd exactly. be finding yourself completely lost.
1: Well, maybe that's something they can work on. Michael Binion and Elizabeth Brauer, thank you both for joining us. Finally, on tonight's show, the career of former FBI Director J. Edgar Hoover seems one of the less explicable episodes, long though it was, in American history. Fortunately, it is now unimaginable that a vindictive, delusional, amoral maniac could ever find themselves occupying a position of serious responsibility anywhere in the government of the United States. Hoover's life is recalled in a fashion he would have found unamusing in Here Comes J. Edgar, a comedy musical now playing in London, the work of Seinfeld and Cheers writer Tom Leopold, distinguished composer Peter Matz, and Harry Shearer, better known as Derek Smalls, bass player with Spinal Tap, and as the voice of C. Montgomery Burns, Ned Flanders, Kent Brockman, and several other citizens of Springfield, hometown of The Simpsons. I spoke to Harry at Midori House earlier and began by asking, of all the figures of American history to write a musical about, why Hoover?
3: Well, he was one of the nastiest. He was second most powerful man in America for about 50 years, unchallenged by five consecutive presidents, because he maintained files on everyone in the public arena and used them to intimidate, threaten, or blackmail everyone who tried to get in his way. That seemed like a great dramatic story to make fun of.
1: And this is something I know you've been working on for a long time. There was a version of this, I think, was performed in the mid-90s with Kelsey Grammer in the title role. And though you won't remember, I interviewed you about 20 years ago around the time of For Your Consideration, and you were talking about that project then.
3: Mm-hmm.
1: I understand that these things take time, but is it possible that right now the moment for this may have arrived? If we're talking about someone like J. Edgar Hoover, who kept a great deal of his personal life very secret, was very thin-skinned and paranoid, one of those people for whom every accusation was kind of a confession. Does he remind us of persons or people?
3: Does he ring a bell anywhere in the national directory of personnel? Yeah, and also this is the first moment in time when there is an FBI director as wacky and as challengeable on moral or ethical grounds as J. Edgar Hoover, referring to Kash Patel, who's there now. This is also fortuitously the moment in the show. J. Edgar's mother tells him at one point, sings to him, your name will be up on a building when you do this work. And this is the moment when the J. Edgar Hoover building is being closed.
1: Has the script evolved over that time, or is it still essentially the same project you wrote all that time
3: ago? It's essentially what we wrote. We have, in rehearsals, been honing and seeing places where we could cut or have funnier lines. So in the process of taking a script from piece of paper to the three-dimensional stage, sort of what you do is massage it like that.
1: And was the idea always that this would be a musical? It wasn't at any point going to be a satirical play or film or anything of that sort?
3: No, the original idea, which is the idea to this moment, is he's on his deathbed, and as a very, very closeted gay man, he dreams his life as a Broadway musical.
1: Did you get the sense, though, that Hoover was in any way repentant? Because it would be nice to think that a person at that moment looks back on their life and thinks, well, maybe I should have done some of that differently.
3: No sign of that. I'm proud to say no sign of that. No, there's no evidence that he ever... And he was allied, I should point out, with one of the other more sinister figures in 20th century America, a gentleman named Roy Cohn. Roy Cohn, you listeners may be interested to know, is the guy who taught Donald Trump, never apologize, and if somebody hits you, hit them back 12 times harder. And Roy Cohn was allied with Hoover early in Cohn's career.
1: Do you end up wondering, when you examine a figure like J. Edgar Hoover, and as we have discussed, he has one or two parallels in current American life, what it is about a system that was supposed to be government of the people, by the people, for the people, that keeps throwing up these monsters and elevating them to positions of power and leaving them there, in this case, for decades?
3: Yeah, that's a bad sign. I think the good sign, and I can't believe I'm optimistic enough to say these next words, is that in the wake of, let's say, J. Edgar Hoover, the FBI recovered, became a much more trustworthy and responsible institution until the present day. So I think what I feel about America as a very young country still, compared to most of the countries in the world, is that we do not progress. We pendularize. We go back and forth. You can see it in almost every part of the society. Not that long ago, gambling was illegal almost everywhere. Now it's on your phone. Not so long ago, people got life sentences for possessing marijuana. Now they'll deliver it to your house. And similarly, we are going through a retrograde moment when it comes to civil rights, voting rights, all of that. We had to do that fight before. I think the country will do it again.
1: Is there underneath any of this any desire to kind of correct the historical record or add some weight to one side of the scales? I'm thinking many, many years ago, I interviewed Christopher Hitchens about the book he'd written about Henry Kissinger. And Hitchens said one of the reasons for doing this is that he will know in advance that I've kind of ruined his obituaries.
3: What a great line.
1: This will be a balance to the conventional wisdom. And I know, obviously, Hoover is long past being a around for the reckoning, but is there some but is there some satisfaction in sort of thinking, well, this is now part of the Hoover legacy, this is in the cultural references section of his Wikipedia
3: page? I haven't thought of it that way, but yeah, I think that's true. I didn't mention this yet, but he spent a great amount of time and energy and somebody's money glorifying himself in public. Radio shows, television shows, movies that always glorified J. Edgar Hoover, the great G-Man, G-Man meaning government man. So he cared very deeply about being revered. And so we're taking some of the bricks off that facade.
1: Again, sounds somewhat familiar. Just finally, and I know this is an annoying question to ask somebody who has labored to get something onto the stage for literally decades, but what else are you working on? What else do you have coming up?
3: Well, I have this friend, Derek Smalls, who's coming out with a series of digital singles, and he has a live show, a really big live show taped in Los Angeles with a lot of really great rock and roll stars called Lukewarm Water Live, and that should be out sometime late this year.
1: That was Ari Shearer speaking to me earlier. Here Comes J. Edgar runs until August 16th at the King's Head Theatre here in London. That's all for this edition of The Daily. Thanks to our panellists today, Michael Binion and Elizabeth Braw. Today's show was produced by Chris Chermack and researched by Kayleigh Martin. Our sound engineer was Elliot Greenfield. I'm Andrew Muller here in London. The Daily is back at the same time tomorrow. Thanks for listening.

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2: 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We begin with a Portuguese-born Danish singer. This is Erica de Kezier with Delusional.

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1: In periferia fa molto caldo. 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

0: 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That was Soldi by Mahmoud. We have music from Montreal and Venezuela still to come.
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That was music from Quebec ending this hour. That was Charlotte Cardin with a track called Tant pis pour elle. That was music from Quebec ending this hour. That was Charlotte Cardin with a track called Tant pis pour elle. We have one more hour together before I say goodbye. I'm back in just a second at 1900 UK time with more for you here on Monocle Radio.

You're listening to Monocle Radio in association with Chanel Watches. The silhouette of the J12 watch sets itself apart with its clean, precise lines. Yet, once worn, it is its softness that stands out. Polished with diamond powder, the highly resistant ceramic that adorns it entirely

0: feels as smooth as silk against the skin. A sensory appeal painstakingly perfected for over a quarter of a century that reveals the watchmaking excellence of Chanel. An invincible softness that becomes one with whomever wears it. Chanel Watches, official timekeeper of Monocle Radio.
1: It's 2200 in Dubai, 2100 in Nairobi, 1900 here in London, and 1500 in Brasilia. That's the time on Monocle Radio, brought to you by Chanel Watches. Coming to you from Studio 2 at Midori House in London, I'm Thomas Waterhouse here on Monocle Radio for a little under an hour longer. In just a second, we've got the latest episode of the Foreign Desk Explainer for you. And today, Andrew Muller is focusing on France's presidential race and on what the far-right leader Marine Le Pen's sentence for embezzlement means for her campaign. Then, in an hour, we'll have the premiere of Monocle on Design this week. Nick Moniz and Grace Charlton will be sharing their views on the revised Azteca Stadium in Mexico City. That's all ahead here on Monocle Radio. But first, here are the day's main news headlines. Explosions have been heard near two Iranian port cities, Bandar Abbas and Bushehr. It comes after another night of strikes between the US and Iran. Iran's Islamic Revolutionary Guard Corps says it's hit two UAE tankers in the Strait of Hormuz and targeted US facilities in both Jordan and in Bahrain. The UK has sent Princess Anne to visit Hyundai Heavy Industries headquarters in Ulsan, South Korea, in a move to help revitalise its domestic shipbuilding industry. The tour concluded with a discussion on potential areas of cooperation between the two countries' shipbuilding and maritime sectors. And Fujifilm's single-use film camera QuickSnap is celebrating its 40th anniversary. It comes during a time of renewed interest in analogue photography among younger consumers. Sales declined after peaking around 1997 as digital cameras and mobile phones became widespread. However, demand began recovering in the second half of the 2010s. Those are the latest headlines for you this hour.

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1: In every presidential election of France's Fifth Republic, which takes us back to 1958, there has been a Le Pen lurking somewhere in French politics. In 1958, Jean-Marie Le Pen was a member of the National Assembly, having recently left the service of the French Foreign Legion as a veteran of Indochina, Suez, and Algeria. He was already an odious xenophobe and anti-Semitic crank, but still a decade and change from founding the National Front, along with a motley assembly of embittered French soldiers and former Nazi collaborators. The National Front's first treasurer, Pierre Bousquet, had volunteered during World War II for the Charlemagne division of the SS. In the 1965 presidential election, Jean-Marie Le Pen was a campaign operative for wartime Vichy collaborator and far-right weirdo Jean-Louis Tissier-Vignancourt, who some years later would earn further infamy for his part in a plot to steal the corpse of World War I French commander turned World War II Vichy leader Marshal Philippe Pétain, with a view to staging the hero's burial at Verdun, to which they believed the decomposing traitor was entitled. Le Pen skipped the 1969 presidential election, busy with his music publishing company, which specialised in trades union choirs and Nazi marches. But in five of the next six elections, Jean-Marie Le Pen was a candidate for president himself, and only missed the other one due to a hiccup with the paperwork.
2: Chers compatriotes, il m'a fallu attendre 8 jours.
1: Jean-Marie Le Pen's attempts to install himself in the Élysée Palace peaked in the presidential election of 2002. He made it as far as a runoff against the incumbent Jacques Chirac, who was already beset by the corruption scandals which would eventually see him convicted of misappropriating public money. Le Pen lost the runoff in a landslide. Chirac won over 82% of the vote, an endorsement earned in part with the highly unofficial rallying cry, "Vote for the crook, not the fascist." Le Pen ran again in 2007, but won only 10% of the vote in the first round.
3: L'on nous rétorquait des deux côtés, droite et gauche, que nous étions xénophobes, égoïstes.
1: In every French presidential election since 2012, 2017, 2022, Jean-Marie's daughter Marine has been a candidate. It should probably be conceded that along the way, she first distanced herself from, then fell out with, her ghastly father. After becoming leader of the National Front, she threw him out of the party, renamed it the National Rally, and set about dismantling his influence over it, with a view to positioning it merely on the right wing, rather than in the car park behind the grandstand, screaming at the bins. Marine did, however, attend Jean-Marie's funeral when he died in January 2025 at the disappointingly advanced age of 96 and issued gushing tributes.
4: C'est ça le problème, Madame Le Pen.
5: Parce que il a accès à l'intégralité des informations des services.
1: In the elections of 2017 and 2022, Marine made it to the runoff, losing on both occasions to President Emmanuel Macron. As of earlier this week, it appears that any French listeners hoping for a Le Pen-free presidential election next year are to be disappointed. Despite everything, and we will get to recapping the everything presently, Marine Le Pen insists that she will be a candidate. Last March, Le Pen and a couple of dozen other National Rally officials were convicted of stealing European Parliament funds to pay National Rally staff. This was one of those shocking but not surprising stories. All modern populism is essentially a grift, conducted in the knowledge that its adherents will always find excuses, up to and including for example, their idol accepting a free aeroplane.
6: This is the best plane ever built.
1: Le Pen was sentenced to 4 years of prison bourguignon, two of those suspended, and disqualified from holding public office for 5 years. This week, judges upheld the conviction but reduced her imprisonment to a year of house arrest and her effective disqualification from public office to 15 months, already served. The practical upshot of all of which is that she can run for president next year. As things stand, she will have to do so wearing an electronic ankle tag, though she can still appeal against the sentence. The question of why someone this compromised would seek their country's highest office is easily answered. She thinks she'll win. She may well be right. National Rally is popular, or at least, this is France, less unpopular than other parties. It is the largest bloc in the National Assembly, and polling suggests Le Pen would stroll the first round of a presidential election, however difficult an ankle tag makes strolling anywhere else. A runoff against a plausible consensus centrist Le Pen buster, some successor to Macron, might be a closer thing.
7: Où que vous soyez, qui que vous soyez, c'est votre devoir.
1: If, however, the whims of the French electorate put Le Pen in a runoff against a far-left candidate, Jean-Luc Mélenchon of France Unbowed the most likely, it would be a struggle to find a bookmaker willing to take bets on her. Among those likely undelighted by these developments is Jordan Bardella, Le Pen's 30-year-old protégé, who had been her assumed stand-in were she unable to run. It remains to be seen whether he thinks Prime Minister will be quite enough for him. Le Pen may also believe, and not without reason, that her legal travails can actually be leveraged as an electoral asset. Le Pen will run, as populists always do, as a dissident outsider, however ridiculous that is for someone who has been in politics their entire adult life. Le Pen will always do as a dissident outsider, however ridiculous that is for someone who has been in politics their entire adult life. Le Pen will invoke, as populists always do, the spectre of a deep state thwarting the will of the people, however absurd that is, coming from someone who has always been at liberty to make their case and run for office. Le Pen will declaim,

As populists always do, resentful self-pity, however preposterous that is, when the person expressing it is the author, and not infrequently the inventor, of their own misfortunes. But what better way to demonstrate one's insurgent credentials than harumphing indignantly about being literally fettered by the establishment? Minutes of desultory research have failed to determine whether Le Pen's present abode has a balcony from which she may make melodramatic speeches to an agog throng gathered in

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0: That was a Monocle Radio throwback called She Can't Love You by Shemiz. There's music from Brazil and South Korea coming next.
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0: 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This is Juniper.

0: You were listening there to Naika with a song called All My Life. That closes this hour here on Monocle Radio. Anita Riotta is standing by to bring you the next slice of our coverage here on Monocle Radio in just a second. Do stay with us if you can.
1: You are listening to Monocle Radio in association with Chanel Watches. The silhouette of the J12 watch sets itself apart with its clean, precise lines. Yet, once worn, it is its softness that stands out. Polished with diamond powder, the highly resistant ceramic that adorns it entirely feels as smooth as silk against the skin. A sensory appeal, painstakingly perfected for over a quarter of a century, that reveals the watchmaking excellence of Chanel. An invincible softness that becomes one with whomever wears it. Chanel Watches, official timekeeper of Monocle Radio.
2: It's 4 a.m. in Kyoto, 2100 in Madrid, 2000 here in London, and 1400 in Dallas. 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Hello and welcome to Studio 2 here in Midori House in London. I'm Anita Riotta with you here on Monocle Radio. Coming up this hour, we'll have the premiere of Monocle on Design. As the World Cup continues, Nick and Grace break down some of their favorite stadiums around the world. 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That's on the Bulletin with UBS. 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Now, here's Monocle on Design.

0: This is Monocle on Design, a show where we discuss everything from architecture and craft to furniture and graphic design. I'm Nick Manise. On today's program, Australian designer Henry Wilson on creating objects without prescriptions. And Vitra's Rolf Fellbaum on why friendship is the key to stronger work. All that coming up on Monocle on Design. Grace Charlton, hi. We're in the same place. This is so exciting. London.
1: Yeah.
0: I guess we have been in the same place for like a few weeks. I feel like these are rare moments.
1: Also, I'm not travelling for the coming weeks. Are you?
0: Bonkers. Yeah, I'm travelling. But mostly holiday, which is quite exciting. We've both done little UK holidays in the most recent weeks.
1: Yeah, we're exploring this glorious land.
0: So tell us about where you were. Have you learned anything about this country that we call home?
1: So I went to Kent over the weekend, and it was honestly like being in the south of France. It was so sunny, so hot. I was by the pool. I got the most horrific sunburn.
0: Un-Australian. That's un-Australian.
1: Really un-Australian. But I think I just went in with a mentality of like, oh, the sun's not that strong here. And then I just got fully toasted.
0: I didn't get toasty. I think we might have kind of hinted at this. I was in Wiltshire, like a wonderful, wonderful kind of 2 hours from London, staying at this amazing new hotel called Teffont House, which is the first hotel by the Beckford Group, this amazing group that has a bunch of pubs kind of to the west of London in the countryside. Absolutely wonderful. But it was a remarkable place to stay, just partly because it was really well thought through. Charlie Luxton, who's one of the founders who kind of led the design process, worked really closely with Ilse Crawford at Soho House. So we'd seen kind of her process. There's this kind of wonderful British sensibility to the design. I also like the fact that it was a village hotel, not a country estate hotel, if that makes sense. So it was kind of embedded in this small village called Teffont. You kind of got to feel like you're kind of part of village life, which is really, really nice.
1: Were there any TVs at this little village hotel? Were you able to watch the football?
0: Did I talk to you about this?
1: No.
0: Because I took the TV out of my room. It's this kind of complex thing where...
1: Wait, sorry. You took the TV out of your room?
0: Yeah, I just asked them to
1: move it out.
0: Unplugged
1: it?
0: Yeah.
1: So you just left like
0: because it was the
1: cables
0: it was
1: dangling
0: kind of
1: from the wall.
0: Wonderful interior. We had this amazing view from our room over like a rolling countryside, and I just felt like I was going to be tempted to watch the football if the television was in my room. Instead, I actually wanted to really experience the space. So I actually moved the TV out or asked them to move it out of the room. And it meant that I stared at cows for hours, which I think did wonders for my brain. See how relaxed I sound right now? Are you getting that?
1: So relaxed. You got the TV removed. You're such a diva. That's so funny. Just don't turn it on.
0: No, I wouldn't be able to resist the temptation. But
1: So you didn't watch it at all? Like at all?
0: You
1: watched the highlights next day.
0: Watched the highlights. And I was kind of tracking the football. I mean, have you dived into it? Are you supporting England?
1: No, not really. Hot take. I was supporting Norway the other night as well.
0: Really?
1: In a group full of English people, and I had to like really pipe down at one point when I was like, oh, how exciting would it be if Norway actually got through to the next round? And everyone was like, no, it wouldn't be exciting at all.
0: Because I think I feel the same thing. I think is it an Australian thing where you're kind of brought up to not want English sports teams to do well?
1: Yeah, I think so. Also, like living in London, it's quite disruptive for me when England wins.
0: I'm scared. I'm scared of like what will happen to the streets if England win.
1: Yeah. Although I don't really have anyone to support anymore because Australia's out. Switzerland out. Heartbreaking.
0: They did well. They fought well.
1: My Scandinavian country is all gone out.
0: Some of them never even made it in to start with. So it's...
1: Yeah, maybe I'll support France now because I think they'll win, to be honest, and I'd rather just support a winner.
0: You have been watching lots of the football. Is there a favourite stadium that's kind of jumped out? This is an area that I absolutely love. But yeah, is there one that you're like, I want to go there. I'd love to go see a game in that stadium.
1: Well, I think it's quite weird is a lot of them are in the US and they have stadiums or stadia, plural, built for American football. So they're a lot bigger and there's like a lot more space. Have you noticed this? There's like a lot more space between the pitch and the actual seats. And it just seems massive. Some of them are even like air conditioned. I know a big topic this World Cup has been the heat and combating it and how like better airflow can be brought into these stadia. So it's definitely like stress testing how sports can be enjoyed. A part of me just thinks like surely move the World Cup to not during the summer, just do it in the autumn or the winter. It makes more sense. But then you're like messing with the different leagues and the championships and on and on.
0: They've already shown they can do this. Qatar moved to November, that World Cup. So I think there's potential for it. This is like quite a fascinating discussion. This is something that I love. Like I'm like a Labrador. If there's like a ball moving, I will watch it and I will potentially chase it. So like any sport kind of sucks me in. I can't help myself. And I think to your point, these American football stadiums, you kind of see these massive walls in the arenas where they don't necessarily have like immediate pitch side fans. And I find that kind of fascinating. But I think the other thing, if you look at stadium design more broadly, I prefer a stadium design for a specific experience. I think that's actually one of the wonderful things that the US does really well. If you look at their baseball stadiums, most of baseball isn't played in like these multi-use stadiums in much the same way we're seeing kind of American football and soccer, just for clarity, played in the same stadiums versus, yeah, baseball is played in a completely different stadium. And it means it's configured to the particular experience of that game. And I think that massively enhances it. This is an amazing opportunity to talk about Perth, because in 2018, they introduced the new Perth stadium called Optus Stadium. It is a multi-use stadium where they play football and cricket. And it meant that as a sports fan, I went from watching it at the Wacker, which was the fastest cricket pitch in the world. You know, it was this amazingly run-down stadium with like a higgledy-piggledy range of grandstands, but it had this character and this charm in much the same way Subiaco Oval, where Australian football was played, had similar character. It was, you know, all these kind of stands stitched together, all of them built at different times, this history kind of baked into the site. When we moved to the new stadium, it was super exciting. It was so comfortable. You could easily get around it. It was built for the crowds and the capacity. It lacked a little bit of soul or character. And I think that's what I'm still kind of struggling with. And maybe that becomes the challenge for any of these stadiums. It's like, how do you balance the need of modern sport? The reality is this is a huge business and you need stadiums that support that with this need or this desire for character.
1: I mean, is there such a thing as a beautiful stadium? They all kind of look like bird nests.
0: I have one, and I think this is the benchmark. It's the Adelaide Oval. And what they've done is they've kept like these old kind of key parts of its character. They've kept the grassy hill where you can go and sit. They've kept the old cricket scoreboard. But then they have this amazing new Western grandstand. I say new, it's probably about 10 years old now, but this Western grandstand that was designed by Hassell in collaboration with Cox Architecture to Australian practices. And it did strike that balance, I guess, between modernity and the expectations of the modern spectator with the character that you get from sitting and watching cricket or now football on a grassy hill with this scoreboard. I mean, do you have a favourite?
1: Okay, with the stadium, I think it's just sort of memories of going there that matter and make it beautiful. I don't really necessarily think that it's the design.
0: I disagree. I think you want things to latch onto. For me, at Perth Stadium, there's nothing for me to kind of latch onto.
1: When you
0: it's
1: say
0: all very
1: latch,
0: clinical.
1: Maybe you want a good beer bar.
0: Well, that's it. And maybe it's just having points of difference that are fascinating. I can't believe I'm going to say it, but Tottenham Hotspur Stadium in North London actually has some wonderful features to it. They have this massive long bar that sits under one of the grandstands at the far end, and there's no other bar like that in the Premier League. They have one side of the stadium is just a sheer wall of seats, so you get this great visual effect. It's those points of difference. I think when a stadium is maybe uniform the whole way round, you kind of lose some of that character. I'm almost looking for points of friction or a little bit of ugly in the stadium. That makes it special. So our first interview on today's show is Henry Wilson. He's one of my favourite designers. He's Sydney-based, working across furniture, lighting, accessories and components in metal, stone and glass. I think Australians are really, really good at kind of going out into the world, taking references, taking inspiration and then kind of bringing them back and making them in a place that I guess is, in many ways, is kind of resource poor. Maybe it's better to kind of hear from him in his own words. So let's go to that conversation that I recorded with him in Copenhagen.
2: So I think initially it was very practical. I actually liked to just, I was quite obsessed with sort of practical utilitarian things. And that's where I started getting into sand casting, because I loved the practicality of sand cast objects. You know, you'd see these either climbing equipment, you know, industrial componentry, like cast widgets that would solve a problem and be replicable. And that led me to sand casting. But actually, I found that in sand casting, there was this kind of extraordinary beauty and rawness that started to evolve from this, the process of just pouring these metals in this really kind of quite brutal way. Like, you know, there's just a centuries old process of

0: project with this process. It was a very, organic process to suddenly have this line of products that just grew in a way that I wasn't really expecting. And I think that's been kind of part of the charm of it.
1: So exploring process and how things are made also kind of dictates what you end up producing?
0: Yeah, totally. We'll use a polishing process, a casting process, and, you know, we'll get pushback from the guys in the foundry who will say, oh, this is too thin, we're getting holes in it here, we're going to have to, and we'll think about the form, the shape, we might redesign it. So you're kind of constantly going back and forth. And the other thing is, I don't want to make something that is a pain in the ass to make. Like, you know, you're kind of thinking about all the people who are using this product. You don't want to make something, this falls into two categories. It's like, you kind of got to consider the person making the object, you got to consider the person using the object, and you got to consider the person who's eventually going to be left with the object, and are they going to have to get rid of it or sell it or repurpose it some way. So I try to keep these things in mind, like these objects, their use should be sort of abstract enough that you could, you know, use, say, the Vidposh, which is like a little key tray. But, you know, people put buttons in it, or, you know, they might, someone, you know, I've seen it over at someone's house and no one has coins anymore, but they might have their phone in it and keys. And like, I feel like jewelry, you know, I don't want these things to be too prescriptive. Most of our cast pieces are one material. They're effectively an ingot. You can melt them back down and reuse the material as virgin. So it sort of has this kind of process that, you know, they could find their way into any part of your life.
1: I mean, tell me a little bit about that kind of balancing act between the sculptural and the utilitarian. I mean, I've got one of your bottle openers and I'm keeping that in mind. And when you first pick that up, you don't necessarily know what it is, but as you start to use it, it becomes very, very intuitive. How are you walking that, leaving some, I guess, ambiguity and some freedom to its user, but also, I guess, kind of being prescriptive too?
0: Yeah, it's an interesting one. The bottle opener was for a hotel in Brisbane, and Carla, we would discuss it, and they're like, oh, we wanted to do this, like, sort of some little touch point there. And I designed this bottle opener that stands up like a little sort of sculptural monolith kind of thing. And it's got a kind of mid-century, you know, it's made, cast in bronze, we hand patina them and then wax them in the same process as that, like a Henry Moore would be conceived, like wax with the same restoration wax. We go through all these steps that a fine sculptor would do. And you're left with, yeah, this kind of hefty little kind of object that it doesn't have a real kind of immediate use to it, down to the point that the hotel said, oh, we're going to have to make a coaster that explains what this is. And I'm like, I feel like no one's going to know what this thing is now. We've made it so ambiguous that, you know, maybe that was too much. But actually, it's still, I think it's fun. I like this idea of, it's a game that I play in flea markets whenever I'm traveling with friends who are often designers, but even, you know, friends who aren't in design, you pick up an object and you go, what is this for? You know, it's lovely to sort of discover what something could be used for. And I like that idea that you give someone that and it's not going to just go in the drawer, hopefully, and be knocked around, but you might put it on your bar trolley and, you know, someone will wander around your apartment at midnight and say, what's this? You know, you could tell the story or explain it. And then once you get it, it's like a bit of an in-joke. You kind of, you know, you understand it. And I think there's something kind of nice about that. I don't want to just say that I'm going around making products that just frustrate people. Like, you know, what are you meant to do with this door? Push or pull it? Like, I hate that kind of concept. That, you know, I want to be able to be clear with it. But I think in the right place, in playful things, it can be fun.
1: This made me also think of the fact that as society is more and more industrially powerful, you kind of lose those, perhaps those specialties. And I want to ask how this perhaps relates to your practice. Because when I think of you, you know, you're working with smaller foundries, you mentioned even going to these guys that were making playground equipment for the sand casting. What's the risk if we don't work with those perhaps more unexpected makers or the smaller makers?
0: Well, in Australia, it's a major thing. The foundry that I've been working with now for over 10 years, that's sort of third generation now, not in the same family, but the recently the son of who took it over from his father, he's probably in his sort of late 20s now. And, you know, he's built up this business and taken on a lot of the previous customers. And now homewares and what I'm doing is a major part of their business. And it's really put a new spin on a new leaf to all of that stuff. And it's tricky because, you know, a lot of the componentry goes to China. You begin to get this brain drain where you actually just can't make anything. And I see that a lot in, you know, manufacturing in Australia and even working with architects and designers. You know, if you're trying to do anything special, there's a handful of people that can do it. And that is a real shame because I think it just limits people's thinking a little bit. It kind of surprises me how impractical people have become. Like, you know, even just explaining to someone how to put a picture on a wall, you know, you met with

0: some pretty blank faces when you start talking about wall plugs that go into a concrete wall and then the screw will expand inside the wall plug to like force it open, you know. I look at people who would just think I'm from fucking Mars. You know, I'm like, this is just a very simple, but there's quite complicated things happening in that process. I just take time to think about that. And I think a lot of people just sort of have got no touch on the reality of the built world. The built world has become just something that they walk through.
1: How do we stop, I guess, walking through it? What do you see as a solution? I mean, is this also reflected maybe in the scale of your own practice? It's expansive, it's global, but it's a compact team.
0: Yeah, and look, you know, we've got 10 people now, industrial cross between lovers of the arts and design world who maybe work in sales or administration roles. And then we've got, you know, people in graphic design and people who've studied industrial design. And industrial design isn't really a degree that you get and walk into a job these days. We interact with industrially designed objects all the time, from the cars, from the trains, from the toothbrushes, from everything. Yet, how many industrial designers do you meet? You probably meet quite a few, but most people, you know, if you walk into a party at a pub or, you know, at a friend's place, no one's going to say they're an industrial designer. Like it's, you know, it's sort of like, it's kind of the random, like a really strange profession. When you hear the name, you think, oh, there's a lot of stuff out there, but no one, like, who's doing it? So people are always really interested in it. When you talk about it, they're like, oh yeah, you know, and they're always giving you their thing or their little object they like. It is, I think, important that, you know, we've got this now quite big team for me, and we've, you know, employed a lot of people who I think would otherwise have maybe found jobs that were even further unrelated from what they studied. And yeah, I hope it just kind of feeds a bit more of that back into other roles and other positions in Australia. I might move off and do something else, which would be really exciting for me as well.
1: I mean, you said you were digressing there, but I actually think you were hitting on quite an important thing. I think people not coming into or meeting industrial designers does make a difference. And I think one of the big things I'm interested in is, you know, I think about your work, the hours that go into ultimately making something that sometimes can look quite simple. I mean, how do we raise people's awareness and kind of make the case that people should care about things that they're coming into contact all the time with, whether that's a bottle opener or a door handle or a mirror? How do we make people think about that perhaps? Yeah.
0: Choose the vices, cigarette lighters.
1: Ashtrays.
0: Ashtrays. I mean, I've done a few of those. I love cigarette lighters as well. They're such a lovely little machine. But yeah, look, a lot of the resonance with our products is that they actually are also all very different. You know, we joke in the office a little bit. It's like, you know, if you don't like the finish of your bronze lamp, just wait a week. Like it's the things we make move, they change, you know, the finishes evolve if you're by the sea, you know, and people come back to us and they're like, oh, you know, I lived in Surry Hills, which is sort of inner city suburb in Sydney, and I moved to Bronte, which is by the beach, and, you know, this lamp that I bought from you's gone like, you know, a dusty red color, because I'm like, oh, that's really interesting. And then I go, we can refinish that for you. I mean, it's endlessly refinishable. These things could sit at the bottom of the sea for 100 years and be refinished. So, you know, it's not an issue there. And they're like, no, I actually kind of like it. Like, it's this, like, I've never seen one like that before. And I'm all for that. Like, it's not for everyone, like, because I think the bigger companies can't have that kind of, you know, you just can't accept that kind of variation. Like, if you're doing that and, you know, you're a major retailer, people are going to be pissed off that their lamp that they bought for, you know, one house doesn't look like the one they've got in the other house. But we have the ability to tell that story. And the feedback is that they have these connections with these products and they like them, and they have a kind of quirky, you know, undefined use. I mean, some of them have very defined uses, but, you know, they do feel like they're sympathetic enough and they're not sort of too attention grabbing that they can't live in your life as tastes change as well, which is a big thing. You know, you can continue to live with these things. They're not too kind of precious or they're not too vocal in that format that need you to constantly interact with them.
1: Sort of encouraging people to love living with an object and letting it develop itself.
0: Yeah, I mean, this is a big part of this has been the hardware that we're doing, which is now part of the business. And we started making these little door pulls. And I thought, oh, we'll do these as a one-off. And it's just been really successful. And part of that has been, you know, with the, you know, kitchen making and manufacturing and cabinetry has just become so roboticized and perfect. So you're like, you build a kitchen and it just is all so crisp and so kind of like, you know, new that you can't really differentiate an IKEA kitchen from, you know, the fanciest new kitchen from, you know, the Italian maker or the local cabinet maker. And we noticed that there were just people who wanted these hardware, and it's not overly sculptural hardware. It's still rooted in kind of mid-century classic kind of proportions and componentry, but they are unwaxed, untreated. You know, the dishwasher pull is going to wear differently to the pantry pull because, you know, you're grabbing your dishwasher with a wet hand and the pantry is, you know, so that one's gone a bit brighter and a bit more. And, you know, there's just been such a lovely kind of feedback from people that want to give those touch points and their parts of their house that they're using, give them a little bit more life. And you see it perhaps more in Europe in the older house. We're sitting in a room now with like solid brass door hardware, and I like that idea that, you know, you can see where the privacy snib is being used, you know, it's brightened up, and the handle, you know, I think that those kind of tactile moments, subconsciously you react to them and you go, you know, you wouldn't come in here and rip all those door handles off. They're going to be there here till the next person takes this place. Trying to put things in there that imbue these kind of homes and kitchens. I mean, that's what we do a lot of that with a sort of timelessness that hopefully grow with them and feel like they're a little bit more sympathetic to life than, you know, all of that crisp stuff that you just have. You know, it's kind of like the iPhoneification of products. Like they're just all so virgin, sterile.
2: That was Australian designer Henry Wilson Grace. He said that he makes objects that aren't too prescriptive. What are your thoughts on this? Is it, how does that work? Because I guess for it to be designed, there also needs to be an element of function. How does that work for you or chime for you?
3: What does it mean? I mean, I was sort of pondering it when I saw it in the script, objects that aren't too prescriptive. Does that mean it's more of an artwork?
2: I think that's it. I've got one of his bottle openers and it's kind of beautiful and it works as almost this standalone monumental object on its own. I've got it actually resting on my kitchen counter because it's just a nice thing to look at. But then you kind of pick it up and start to intuitively work out how to operate it. And I think that's what he does really well. I think he almost, there's almost a duality to his work where it can a lot of the times function of just a beautiful art piece almost. Part of that is driven by his amazing work with materials. I mean, he's working with metals, he's forging things himself. So you've got that kind of side of it. And then you've got the fact that at the end of the day, this is just like a really solid bottle opener. And I'm just using that as one example. Let's change gears here. Let's move from the, you know, otherworldly into the practical kind of things.
3: So next up on the show, we have an interview with Rolf Felmbaum. He's a chairman emeritus and member of the board of directors of Vitra.
2: I spoke to him during Art Basel, actually. He talks with this amazing perspective on everything from, I guess, the kind of social side of design through to the actual industry and working side of things. He's grown one of the most amazing furniture companies in the world. So he's just fascinating. I think that's what made this conversation so exciting.
4: With 16, I was translating for my father when he met Eames and Nelson because he didn't speak English. And then with 19, I was in America, worked for Herb Miller for a couple of months. So I met, of course, Eames, Gerard, Nelson. And then as a student in the 20s, I was involved in the making of the Pantone chair. I was friend of Werner Pantone. So I was a bit involved. But then, yes, I had enough and went to do other things. I went to Munich to film, not very successfully, by the way, and worked for the architecture chamber. That was okay, but not something you want to get for the rest of your life. And same way my parents concerned, now we're really getting old and we have to retire. My brother said, okay, let's give it a try. And then we did it and it became fun and it became a real project after a while, you know, and then I loved it.
2: I want to ask a little bit about that other strand of your life because it feels pertinent now. I'm going to possibly say this wrong, but Simonism.
4: Well,
2: it feels relevant now.
4: Well, for me, it was very relevant. I wrote my thesis on that and, you know, Saint-Simon was a so-called utopian socialist, and it was a mix of socialism and technocracy. And, you know, that was before Marx, because Marx divided the working world into capitalism and workers. But him, he was before that, he said, no, there's the working class and the leisure class. And the leisure class was in the people who don't work, aristocracy, the clergy, the owners who didn't work themselves, the lawyers, the politicians. And he wanted a society where the industrialists and the scientists would be in charge. And of course, linked to that idea is that you have to have also a cultural mission as an industrialist. I always felt part of my task, if I have this incredible opportunity to do these things, is to do them well. And so that was an influence, yes, sure.
1: So is that how you kind of see your work at Vitra still? Is cultural ambition and this industrial ambition coming together?
4: Part, you know, it's work on its industry, it's work, it's a business. At the same time, it's more than a business, it's a project. For me, it was also a project of which business was the motor, the economic motor, but to allow many other things to do.
1: Because I guess I read this quote that it was about, this principle was about men being engaged in meaningful work. And I guess I wanted to throw that back to you. What has made this work meaningful to you?
4: Well, I like the people I had to work with, you know, I worked with. I was very fond of, from the beginning, it started with George Nelson, with Werner Panton, and etc. In the end, almost all the designers I worked with became friends. So it's very enjoyable to work with friends and doing something and finding this overlap between their interest and your interest, because the designer doesn't work for the company. His or her own agenda, and the company has its own agenda. If you find an overlap between these two agendas, then even have some social interest in, then you're on the right track. And I enjoyed that very much. So it was actually, for me, it was a great time. And then to be able to build, I was always interested in building and architecture. It was, of course, an incredible opportunity. If you can do that, you know, I had my brother, of course, as co-owner. But otherwise, I didn't have a committee. I didn't have politicians. I didn't have other people who sort of had an opinion. We could do what we thought was right.
1: I like this idea that every building, you've said this before, every building is an opportunity, incredible opportunity, yeah, or a missed opportunity. How have you made sure that you haven't missed opportunities?
4: Well, I'm not sure. Maybe I make a terrible mistake. Looking back, none of the buildings that were made are now an embarrassment. It could be you pick a moment, you fall in love with a certain idea, etc., and then later you say, what did cross my mind at the time? But yes, every building is an opportunity. If you don't use that opportunity, it's a pity, because you put something on which has no character, no, it doesn't add to the site. What a pity. And actually, it's very easy, because you have to find, of course, an architect that you like, and then you have to make a partnership. I'm the client, you're in my service. That doesn't work. You have to say, we are partners in this project, and we have to find the best solution that works for you and for us. Again, this sort of overlap. So if you do that, it happens very well. It always does. And in the end, a better thing, a better solution than you ever could imagine.
1: I like it. There's a theme of friendship and work that kind of runs side by side with your work.
4: Absolutely. I mean, that was my luck. So I worked always a lot, but for me, it was sometimes stressful, of course, because you have problems, many problems in the business. But then you have this relief of working with people you like.
1: And then I guess I'm curious too, just kind of building on that, you've had this amazing track record of identifying great architectural talent before perhaps others have cottoned on to it. Zaha Hadid is, I guess, the big one. She hadn't really had much built before you started working with her. Did you realise you were identifying talent, or were you falling in love with an idea, a notion?
4: You know, it was encounters. I met through Oldenburg. We did a sculpture for my father's 70th birthday, and we commissioned one. I'd always talk first about furniture. We did a little beaver, which was a chair. And then came architecture. With Zaha, I also saw in Blueprint, I saw some furniture. Oh, that's interesting stuff. Never seen anything like that. I contacted Zaha. We tried to do a chair. We failed.
1: Really?
4: Yeah, it was not right. But when we had to do a fire station, I thought, oh, fire station. I mean, for the fire workers, that's something that has to do with danger and speed. Ah, that would be something for Zaha, hopefully. And it was, you know. So every project was an encounter, an idealization of somebody, of course, because you had to admire these people to work with. But why were they were just there at the moment? And I was lucky to open the right door, you know.
1: There's intuition and luck kind of combining.
4: Yeah, I would think so, yeah.
1: I guess in terms of this campus has also become a place for you to share some of your own collection, some of your own work. I'm curious, this notion of collecting, I mean, how do you look at this? How do you decide which works are worthy to add?
4: I wanted to sort of reconstruct the history of the relationship with Eames and Nelson before we started to do their products. We started in 57, but they had done, of course, products before, which actually were no longer in production. I was attracted by people who had a similar idea, like designer's construction. And that led to Prouvé and to Aalto. So the first group of people were these three, as well, Charles and Ray, and Alto and Prouvé. Then I looked to, where is Wells? There's Rietveld and Breuer. And then you go further back, there's Tonet and the Shakers. And then you sort of step, you go to the present. In the end, I was interested. And the museum, of course, it became more institutional, you know, because it's no longer private, it's the collection of the Wittgenstein Museum. But of course, you find that furniture, especially the chairs, is such a mirror of the time, both in production, society, status, etc., that everything becomes interesting. Also, everything with a certain originality, even if it's not your own taste. Collect things that maybe you don't like particular, but they're relevant for this idea of representation of a time, because, you know, when everything will disappear except what is collected. So one day these things are what people will see and think of that time. So you want to represent the time, even the aspects of the time you are not particularly fond of.
2: Japanese robots, are we going to find them in there? I hear this is your personal obsession.
4: Right. That's right. I always like toys. I mean, I like the idea of the play, of game, because, you know, the child is always under pressure of the parents and the people who educate. But when he plays, she can be free. She can be the boss. She can rearrange things. And I think play is a source of creativity, a great place also. So I became interested in toys. I was also influenced by Girard and Eames, who played, and also for folk art. I'm interested in the creativity of the people, you know, not of the great authors. We have them on the campus, etc. They are in museums, but I'm very interested in folk art, you know, in the creative of the normal people, and I find it fabulous.
2: That was Vitra's Rolf Fellbaum there. He talked a little bit there about the idea or the theme of friendship and work as an important part of productivity. Do you think we live that every day?
3: Oh, you and me? Of course.
2: Yeah, dude. Is it something that we should be thinking about, though?
3: No, for sure. Working in an office and having people that I get on well with on the editorial floor of Midori House, including you, Nick Minis, I just think it's really important to bounce ideas off other people and, like, have someone as a sounding board, but also maybe a bit of a cheerleader as well as a critic when needed.
2: I 100% agree. I think it's having people that kind of drive you and put you forward that I feel like only works if you kind of get along and your friends. And that is all we have time for on today's show. For more design stories, pick up a copy of Monocle magazine. Today's episode was produced by Hassan Anderson and Elliot Greenfield with help from Steph Chungu. I'm Nick Manis.
3: I'm Grace Dalton. Thanks for listening.
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0: Your Monocle radio classic for the hour took us to Japan. That was Emmy Meyer. Stick with us. Our next track keeps us right here in the UK.
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0: Either way it goes. My therapist told me that I should tell you the truth. And you're still angry. So sometimes I feel like I still should have lied. I tell you the truth because I care. But I also lie to you because I care. But if I tell you the truth, I guess I can sleep better at night. But then it looks like I don't care because I'm telling you the truth. I mean, I guess I'm just not a... Everybody hates when they get to that part when they realize that I don't want to tell you I don't care, but if it seems like I don't care, it doesn't mean I don't care. It just looks like I don't care. Because my emotions have been sanded off. I live in L.A., sweetie. What do you expect?
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rounding out this music hour in Malaysia, that was Chloe Keisha. Stick with us because at the top of the hour, you'll get to hear about the latest in the world of business and finance on The Bulletin with UBS.

0: You are listening to Monocle Radio in association with Chanel Watches. Inspired by racing yachts, the J12 reconnects with its original inspiration and its original world, water. Both immensely soothing and peaceful, yet capable of unlimited strength. It is this breadth, balance, and singularity that define the intrinsic values of the first unisex sports watch by Chanel. A sensory icon designed to transcend horizons that has shaped the world of watchmaking for more than a quarter of a century. Chanel Watches, official timekeeper of Monocle Radio.
1: It's 5 a.m. in Kyoto, 2200 in Madrid, 2100 here in London, and 1500 in Dallas. 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Hello and a welcome to Studio 2 here in Midori House in London. I'm Anita Riota with you here on Monocle Radio. Coming up this hour, I'll hand you over to our head of radio, Tom Edwards, and he'll bring you the latest edition of The Bulletin with UBS. This week's edition looks at a series of reports exploring 250 years of uniquely American innovation. 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
2: Hello, and welcome to the Bulletin with UBS on Monocle Radio. Each week, the sharpest minds and freshest thinkers in finance take you beyond the numbers and hype right to the heart of the big issues of the day. This week, we mark the recent US Independence Day celebrations by concluding our series discussing 250 years of American innovation. These programmes have been a response to a compelling series of reports from the UBS CIO exploring how extraordinary developments and progress across sectors have transformed far more than mere industries. In today's conversation, we're once again joined by Kurt Ryman, head of fixed income for the UBS CIO for the Americas, based in New York. We're going to discuss some of the threads that have run through the series, from progress on the railroads to assembly lines to aircraft manufacture to smartphones. And Kurt's going to explain why one of the most interesting lessons from the recently marked Independence Day might be delivered by comparing this year to the 200th anniversary back in 1976, and that learning might be that we shouldn't ever take the future for granted, nor fall into the trap of thinking that the US of A's best days are behind it, whatever the inflation data, energy security, or political volatility of the day might suggest. It's a pleasure indeed to welcome Kurt back to the show. Well, look, great to chat to you just after the semi-quincentennial, I've been practicing saying that, has passed by. A momentous occasion, of course, lots of history. And let's kind of delve into the history, because in some of your most recent writings, actually I thought it was really interesting, you struck this chord of going back 50 of those years to 76 and actually saying, you know, it's a case of a bit of plus ça change, right? There are interesting dynamics at play, some of which sort of have an echo from 76. Just tell me why that thought struck you as interesting.
3: It is interesting to me because I was 6 years old in 1976, and I was in love with this idea of liberty and the Statue of Liberty, and believed in a very naive way in the future of America. But at the same time, if we look back 50 years ago, we hear some really similar themes that are resounding today. Inflation was uncomfortably high then. Energy security, we had a couple of oil and energy crises in the mid-70s. The Vietnam War had just ended. We went through Watergate. There were all sorts of political divisions and geopolitical tensions. And so one might have thought then that the U.S.'s best days were behind it. And you hear echoes of that today, this trust in the future. And that would have been wrong. That would have missed out on things like the semiconductor and the rise of personal computing and all of the advances in biotech and the rise of the internet, and to say nothing of the investment opportunities and the wealth creation that came, we might not have been able to predict that Paul Volcker would become Fed chair and would fight against inflation, and that you would have these advances in technology that were supported by robust university systems and tinkerers and putterers and garages and in Silicon Valley and throughout the United States and so on. But the record, the track record that we're finding over this 250 years is one of scaling and connecting and really leaning in an all-in kind of way into innovation, which creates opportunities and wealth. So I would say that history, as we look back, would to me argue against fatalism.
4: Yeah, I mean, I absolutely love that. I love that answer. I love the way you described that, Kurt. And it is interesting. I guess we've got to kind of understand this idea that there are no certainties, right? The future is no more guaranteed now with our 2026 perspective than it was in 76. Decline not inevitable. And actually, there are these narratives, whether they're politically motivated or not. But, you know, as you say, the lessons of history are that we must not adhere to that. And indeed, that kind of characterizes and typifies this spirit of American innovation actually that permeates this whole the whole series that we've been tracking here on this program, right?
3: Yeah. Yeah, it's never clean. It's often messy. You find that there are times when there are excesses and there are bubbles. And usually at those points, you do find that there is a tendency towards regulation for safety reasons or for managing just markets, but that's the adaptability. And also at the beginning of every innovation cycle, it's always uncertain. You never know the outcome. There's fear, intense fear. We talked about that in the age of the railroad, people were worried if they traveled faster than 30 miles an hour, that their organs would liquefy. Or the electrification scares that happened around the time of the Battle of the Currents, or what would happen if you lost your job because of the assembly line. And today there's fears about AI and automation, that, you know, the move to potentially a world of singularity will eliminate all jobs. And AI is different, but the track record is that our imaginations really are rather not that creative. You know, maybe jobs shifted around the assembly line in the production of cars, but who would have thought that we would have insurance agents that were tracking insurance claims or departments of motor vehicles giving out driver's licenses and all these other things that, you know, emerged in the years after. So it's really a failure of imagination around the ability of technology to change the landscape of the job market than it is that jobs just disappear.
4: Well, can I ask you, Kurt, about, because it's interesting, again, in your most recent piece, you talk about de Tocqueville, you know, again, going back a couple of more centuries, and his remarks about the US, this restlessness, a relentlessness, a pursuit of improvement, and this idea that America was built on this notion that you interrogated not why something wouldn't work, but the fact that it might. And maybe this is something, I don't know if we come right up to today, is that narrative more difficult to come back to, actually, in a moment like 4th of July? We were talking actually just before we started taping about, you know, the fireworks and this feeling of celebration. The US still has that quality, doesn't it, in absolute abundance?
3: Yeah, I would gather it does. We look across the world and we see still the leading companies, the top 8 of 10 are domiciled in the United States. And that's been true for decades. It wasn't true. Capital markets in the U.S. were, you know, at the founding of the country were small and the economy was small and they both grew up together. And it was that innovation in capital markets and the financing of uncertainty and the ability to take risk and lean in to technologies that we see today. It's whether it's in the emergence of private markets or venture capital funding or the openness of just some of the more traditional channels like the investment grade corporate bond market, today's capital investment in AI in the United States is approaching 3% of GDP, which rivals what we saw in earlier eras. The Transcontinental Railroad, which was also an infrastructure, just like AI is an infrastructure, climbed to 6% of GDP. So we're not even there yet. And in the dot-com era, you could estimate that capital as a share of GDP, CapEx, was around 4%. So again, another example of where we're headed potentially. And in both cases, there were boom and bust cycles. And investors, depending on when they got into the cycle, may have lost a lot of money. I remember being an early investor at around the dawn of the dot-com bubble bursting, and it took 17 years for the NASDAQ to rise above. But it's the patient capital. Mm-hmm. And, you know, don't look back on the performance of the NASDAQ since roughly 2017, because it's been incredible. You know, semiconductors have generated 400 basis points annualized of outperformance since the dawn of the semiconductor investing in the early 70s. So we have to just acknowledge that today's capital markets have evolved and they're financing this AI build out, and it'll require that we maneuver around the enthusiasm, the euphoria that may give way eventually to concerns about an overbuilding and too much capacity. And then, of course, we'll see the natural migration, and potentially investors will lose money along the way. But it's about being active as an investor, and that capital markets are open.

0: it's been cyclical and there's been flex, but actually, you know, it's still not as evenly distributed as it could perhaps be, and that there are, you know, you build biases on biases if access to capital isn't more evenly distributed. I guess you would understand where that comment comes from, but is that a cause for concern at the present moment?
1: It is always a concern. I would say you can imagine that the economy is only as strong as the population is participating. And so, yeah, I would say this is a relevant conversation. Here we're heading into elections in 2026, and the Democratic Party is really trying to form its notion of, is it going to be something where they're leaning more towards progressives or more towards moderate mainstream Democratic ideals? There's also a bit of a crossroads for the Republican Party as it debates what its next iteration will be after the president's term. So, yeah, I gather this is an important question. But then let's think about the, you know, emergence of, well, maybe I could go back and think about the classical economic, you know, way of thinking about how economic growth has developed. And it's always been thought of as, you know, you've got labor and capital and some productivity sprinkled on, and poof, you have economic output. It's not always shared evenly. But today, with the emergence of defined benefit pension plans moving to defined contribution pension plans like 401ks and other retirement savings plans, it's not so clear that divide between labor and capital. More people have access to savings accounts and investment accounts that are participating in the growth of equity markets and the spread of this wealth formation. So that is as important as where the jobs are, what incomes people are earning from those jobs, the you know, the split in the economy, how that's distributed, but also the investment accounts that can be accessed to participate in markets. So I think that's also an important development that, you know, is alongside some of these questions about, you know, fairness and is capitalism working, you know, equally for everybody.
0: I love how you're sort of training this historical lens, Kurt, over the theme. So with that in mind, let me ask you about, we've discussed actually some of the constraints, right? The challenges the US, like many places, is facing, whether those pressures are fiscal in nature. You've talked about political, you know, polarized politics. Maybe it's a little more divisive, and a generally complex and more volatile geopolitical environment. Given that backdrop, what keeps the system adhering to the historical tenets? We've talked about AI. It's a challenge, right, for the system to adhere to its previous performance. But does AI also a vehicle which could enable it to do that? It's maybe a double-edged sword. It's interesting, isn't it?
1: It is interesting because AI, at least in the near term, seems to be creating some scarcities. It is causing concern about where data centers are being built, about the necessary potentially increase in electricity prices. Some parts of the U.S. are restricting the build-out of data centers. That's a requirement. That is a piece of infrastructure as important as the capital to finance it, to the enablement and the development of large language models and their ability to progress. So, you know, that's one side of the coin. The other is in, can AI potentially create productivity advances? And can companies, just like Henry Ford, back in the era of the assembly line, was able to take electricity and turn it into something productive? Electricity was the enabling layer, and the assembly line was the productivity or the application layer. We have been building out the infrastructure or enabling layer of AI. The question is can companies then scale that in a productive way? Can the investment generate the profitability, to say nothing of the revenues? And that's the hope. That's the promise of AI. There's questions about whether this will

0: disintermediate tasks and jobs, and will there be new jobs to fall in its place? That depends on just how close AI moves to this, what we call the singularity, or the, right? I mean, this idea that it's robots doing all the work and people are doing very little, and then it's all about redistribution from capital to people. So I, you know, how that transforms, that's a bit science fiction. But if it is productive in the same way that the internet was productive, then it's possible that some of these questions about, you know, fairness, about the debt load, can be more easily solved. It's a world of the pie is growing, right? Not people fighting over their share of the pie. And because if it's productive, it's creating earnings and income that then create the tax receipts that finance the revenues of government spending, in a way that in a world of maybe more stagnation, where growth isn't as strong, where the debt load becomes a constraint on economic activity. So it's a promise, it's a hope for, it's not a guarantee, it never is. These new technologies and inventions and innovations don't always scale. They don't always create wealth creation, but that's the hope today, is that eventually AI and the infrastructure creates the productivity advances. I do think that governments are going to have to, you know, do some hard work at some point. And it may be that the bond market has to come along and provide that signal through higher interest rates and eventually push legislators. But it's not like these, there aren't solutions. There are. There are entitlement reforms. There's ways to change spending and taxation. That's a question of fairness that I'll leave it to, you know, the electorate to decide. But it's not like there aren't ways to fix debt loads and deficit problems. And I guess I'd say on the geopolitical front, the question is about whether, you know, our country is going to see AI as productivity enhancing and something that is growing opportunities for people, for humanity, in the way that, you know, the internet did, the semiconductor did, or is it going to go into this like battle for who is the first to market? And is it going to create more of a wedge issue? We've seen that play out so far, but it's just a question of how that continues to unfold. And I don't think we know the answer to that just yet.
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1: On est en danseuse et nos fesses sont délicieuses. 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

0: Air Monocle Radio Classic takes us to France. That was Préface. Stick with us. We've got more music from all over the globe coming up next.
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0: Up next, we have American duo Thievery Corporation.

We're rounding out this music hour in Brazil with Julia Mestre. Stick with us because at the top of the hour, you'll get to sit down with Georgina Godwin and dive into the world of literature with Meet the Writer.

0: You're listening to Monocle Radio in association with Chanel Watches. 7 times stronger than steel, the J12 ceramic is unmatched in its resistance to abrasions over time. Yet its greatest strength lies in its softness. Polished with diamond powder, it feels as smooth as silk against the skin. Combined with the Caliber 12.1 manufacturer movement, the exceptional material embodies all the expertise and cutting-edge technology of Chanel watchmaking. An invincible softness that becomes one with whomever wears it. Chanel Watches, official timekeeper of Monocle Radio.
1: It's 6 a.m. in Kyoto, 2300 in Madrid, 2200 here in London, and 1600 in Dallas. That's a time on Monocle Radio, brought to you by Chanel Watches. Hello and welcome to Studio 2 here in Midori House in London. I'm Anita Riota with you here on Monocle Radio. Coming up this hour, I'll hand you over to Georgina Godwin, and she'll bring you Meet the Writers. This week, she sits down with author Ben Faccini to discuss family, memory, and fiction. Then we'll plug back in to the Monocle Global Playlist, hear incredible tunes from all over the world. All that's coming up right here on Monocle Radio. Now, here's Meet the Writers.
2: Hello and welcome to Meet the Writers. I'm Georgina Godwin. My guest today is a novelist and translator whose work often explores family, memory, and the feeling of living between cultures. Born to an English mother and an Italian father, he grew up between England, France, and Italy, experiences that have shaped both his life and his writing. His debut novel, The Water Breather, won the Authors Club Best First Novel Award, followed by The Incomplete Husband, a story of migration, identity and belonging. Alongside his fiction, he worked internationally on education and development projects for UNESCO, and he's also a literary translator from French and Italian to English. Now, nearly 20 years after his last book, he returns with Other People's Children. It follows Tommaso, a man caught between caring for his elderly grandmother in London and trying to build a life with his partner and her two sons. As family tensions grow, long-buried secrets from wartime Italy begin to surface. Ben Faccini, welcome to Meet the Writers.
3: Thank you very much for having me.
2: This is such a lovely book, and you just need to look at the back cover to see how much it's appreciated at sentence level by other writers, how beautifully and elegantly it's been constructed. And I want to get into that a little bit later on, but first let's just start off with your influences, because of course you had all these competing cultures. It was England, France and Italy. Tell me about that childhood.
3: Well, quite complicated. And also the sort of mix of languages. So there was always this sense that which language was the one that actually could capture a word best, which is something I try to have with the grandmother of Alma in the book. So she's always looking for the right word, and often the word is in another language. So there's this sort of multilingualism, which was at the centre of my childhood. And there's also, I suppose, this constant sense of being an outsider, being not quite fitting in anywhere, and sort of being sort of beyond the realms of normality all the time. So that also gives you a perspective, different perspective on life. I suppose I was a very imaginative child, I would say. So that produced quite a lot of sort of overthinking, maybe. Mm. So there was all that, I say all that goes into the mix, maybe.
2: Yeah. What language were you speaking at home?
3: Well, so my parents met at university in England, so they spoke English. So we spoke English as a family. But I went to school in France, so I was speaking French with my brothers. And then every summer we were in Italy, we spoke Italian or individually. So it was, yeah. And then occasionally, my mother's completely multilingual as well. So she's very fluid in her identity. So the whole thing was extraordinary, really.
2: What language do you dream in?
3: well, increasingly in English, but I noticed that I'm, what's quite interesting is in terms of how language is built, I realise I'm much better at small talk in French, because obviously when I was a kid, like standing outside the school gates, I could... I found that easier just to babble away in French. So certain things. I mean, I think in terms of writing, though, I can hit, it's the rhythm of the language. You know, sometimes I can. I mean, someone said to me recently that some of my sentences in English, you can hear the rhythm of French or Italian. So I asked them to pinpoint exactly what they meant. But anyway, but maybe that's the case. I don't know.
2: What languages were you reading in when you were a child, and what sort of thing was influencing?
3: Okay,
2: you?
3: So. I was obsessed by animals. We lived in a very rural place, so I had 50 chickens of my own, actually, all named.
2: And
3: I had photographs of each with a name under on my bedroom wall, and I had a feather from each underneath the photograph. So it was quite an elaborate system of.
2: I'm adoring this little boy.
3: Yeah, exactly. I suppose I was around 8 or 9 or 10, maybe I discovered Gerald Durrell, and I actually couldn't believe that there was someone who had lived my fantasy basically already. So I got really into all of those. I then remember very, very distinctly when I was a similar, maybe about 11, I read this, I don't know what it's called in English, Hervé Bazin, it's called Le Viper au Poing, Viper in the Fist. It's the most unbelievable book about this hideous mother and the child, and the mother and the child sort of battle and that completely, I think that lit my imagination more than any other book, probably.
2: And did it make you a writer?
3: Well, possibly. I think the other thing is, I think being out alone on my own in the wild, that's actually what made me a writer. So I had incredible freedom as a kid, so I'd go on my bike and I'd just go into the forest on my own, or I, you know, go and observe animals, or just always on my own. And so that, yes, I think, and somehow, and my father, who was a scientist, he had this worry that I was wasting time. So he kept on saying to me, you know, what are you actually doing today? I'd say, oh, I'm just running through the vines, or I'm in the forest. And so he made me, actually now I'm literally just realised this, he made me write a thesis on chicken behaviour, age 10, like, because he thought that was the only, we have to get something out of this, otherwise he really is, you know, he's going to ruin. So I wrote this sort of observational sort of essay on how chickens behaved. And maybe that was my first ever written piece.
2: I have to ask you a follow-up chicken question.
3: Yeah.
2: Did you have an emotional relationship with them? Can you relate to chickens like you do to dogs or
3: Yes,
2: kittens?
3: I think you can. So I had one chicken in particular called Pistache, as in pistachio. And this chicken, I can't believe I'm saying all these things. Anyway, but so this chicken didn't quite hatch. So the egg was sort of half broken. It didn't quite hatch. And the mother had gone off with the new chicks. And there was this sort of half-opened egg. So I opened it up, and inside was this half alive sort of chick, and I got the hair dryer out and I warmed it and I sort of had it in my pocket, and that chicken became my favorite chicken, and I used to take it to school in my top pocket.
2: And do you think it loved you back?
3: Well, it definitely associated me with something, so it would run towards me and follow me. I mean, maybe it's like the seagull thing, that I was just imprinted on its brain. I felt that I was loved by this chicken anyway.
2: That's wonderful. Oh, well, let's get back on track.
3: Yes,
2: with your,
3: exactly.
2: Your
3: yeah. Enough about chickens. Yeah.
2: You're growing up in rural France.
3: Yeah.
2: At what stage do you become a British student?
3: It's quite complicated because my father got very ill, and so we did move to England, and then I went to university in England, and I...
2: What happened to the chickens when you moved?
3: Oh, well, yeah, complicated. They stayed in France, and my mother was there, so it was... Anyway, the whole thing is... Yeah, tricky period. So I actually studied literature at Bristol, and then I did an MA at King's, and I was... at that stage, I'd already started working for UNESCO. Well, actually, it was a joint UNESCO-UNICEF program. So I was looking at international development, education, and I was actually, my subject area was non-formal education, so education that's outside the classroom, which also fitted in very well with how I'd grown up myself in rural France, you know, sort of. And I worked all around the world. Okay, so that's another route into the writing, of course, because when I started working at UNESCO, my sort of first assignment was to write an exhibition on street children, and that sort of opened that world for me of street children around the world, or children who are outside schooling, or orphan children, or child soldiers, or street pickers, all the children who are trying to scrape a living. And so I sort of go around the world documenting their lives. And so there's a there's an element of that in the book. That was quite a, sort of quite dry, bureaucratic writing. And I always had this sense that I hadn't quite captured the vividness of these children's experiences. And so I wanted to, in this book, I thought, well, actually, I'm going to try and pinpoint what it was like to see or to witness these lives. And also, by that stage, also, I had children of my own. And so what it was like to, for example, be in Mongolia underneath a street in a sort of air vent or heating vent with 10 children under the age of 10 who've got no parents, who just live these sort of vagrant lives, and then to come back and have sort of cook supper for your own children who are saying, can we watch TV? And can, so that was that sort of clash of expectations was very difficult, and I wanted to sort of bring that into the story.
2: And so when you're doing this very fact-based job, how does fiction grow out of that? Tell me about writing your first book.
3: I suppose, I think all of my books, the three novels, have come from an emotion, trying to capture a feeling or emotion. So The Water Breather was about this a child who everyone said was me. Obviously, there's a lot of imagination in it, but a lot of invention. This kid who travelled around in a car in Europe, which was some of my experience. So I wanted to actually capture what it was like for a child to feel out of control being driven around Europe and to live in his mind. So that was that. And then The Incomplete Husband was about, I wanted to capture what it'd be like to live with regret, or to like constantly feel that you had made wrong decisions, or that you were missing something, you were nostalgic. And so I explored that. And then with this book, Other People's Children, I started with three quite strong emotions, one of which is the one I just said about not quite capturing the lives of in a vivid way of these street children. And also the other one was that my Italian grandmother lived in London, and I would sort of be travelling around the world, and I'd come and meet her, and she was fascinated by where I'd been, and, you know, everywhere around the world, so I'd tell her these stories, but I never really asked her about her life. And I had this feeling that I was in this sort of whirlwind

0: rewrote the story of your life or your narrative. Yeah.
1: So, but before you get to other people's children, there's a long break in your fiction.
0: There's definitely a long break, yes.
1: What were you doing?
0: Well, I was working for UNESCO a lot, so I stopped being full-time UNESCO and I became a consultant. And then I did a period working for UNICEF. I travelled around Morocco, writing a report on education in Morocco for about a year. And then I started getting into literary translation, and then I translated novels, and then I also teach creative writing. So there's that. I'm sort of constantly juggling. And then also I was quietly writing that at weekends or in the evening, and kept on thinking, okay, now I've got it. And then I thought, no, I haven't quite got it. So then I would go back. And so, yeah, there was all that going on. Yeah.
1: I'm fascinated to find out more about your translation. What draws you to translating other writers?
0: Well, just first and foremost, and there's another aspect to, of course, what I was doing, sorry, I should have mentioned, which was that I worked for a lot of publishers reading novels to see if they should be translated. So, and also I've worked a lot with a literary scout called Kukla Maclehose. So I've read hundreds and hundreds of books. So I've worked for Maclehose Press. So
1: there's Kukla and Christopher.
0: Exactly. So they're my sort of guardian angels, and so I've worked for them also, but in parallel to all this, as a lot. So reading, and then I kept on reading translations and thinking, well, maybe, and I resisted it because it was such a obvious thing that I should do. And Christopher would always say to me, why don't you translate? I go, no. Because I also thought if I go down the route of being a translator, I won't go back to writing. And in fact, the opposite happened. I think by translating other people's works, I sort of got the courage to go back to fiction and think, okay, well, I do have the tools, and I can do this, and maybe I can bring all the strands of my life together in this. In some fictional form, particularly with French, because of this sort of very having inhabited French as a language as a child, I can see what I can feel the sentence, as it were, in English. I know this is how it should be. I feel like this is right. And actually, there was quite an interesting moment when The Water Wheel got translated into French, and it was published by Gallimard, and I went and met the French translator, and we went through the text. And at one point, I said, "The thing is, we can't have this word here." You know, there's a scene in the kitchen, and she had put kitchen, rather than just kitchen top or like table, she'd put plan de travail, means like worktop. And so I said, "The thing is, I can't go for that. I can't have the word worktop in my novel. Sorry, I'm really sorry. I just can't." And then she said, "What do you mean?" I said, "Well, I would never use that word in French." So we had this sort of thing. I mean, it must have been terrible for her, poor her.
1: Why didn't you do it yourself, though?
0: Because I don't think I don't think that would have worked. No. I think that would have been too tricky. And also, I'm too near to it. I think I wouldn't be able to step back from it. So I think translation took me back into fiction, my own writing, yeah.
1: I was interviewing Daniel Hahn recently, yes, about his book, If This Be Magic, and he was saying that translation is about changing every single word and changing nothing at all.
0: Absolutely. It's the transparency. It's you want to be invisible, but at the same time, you are a funnel, you're a conduit. So it's, yeah, it's a bit like being possessed by the original language and then trying to sort of have it come out in slightly differently, but the same. Yeah, exactly.
1: But
0: yeah.
1: I mean, you are as much the writer of the book as the original author.
0: Yeah. Well, yes. I mean, that's, well, yes and no. I mean, I think now, having done both, I mean, you know, I realise there's very different skills employed, you know, by writing a book yourself and translating. I mean, there's a huge responsibility when you're a translator, but actually when you're the actual author of a piece of fiction, you are much more in the front line. You know, you're sort of, you can't really, you're going to, because at some point when you're translating, you go, okay, well, I don't really agree with this sentence. I wouldn't necessarily, but you know, you just go, okay, well, it's not really for you to fiddle too much. You've got to just bring it into the world. You've got to give birth to it in a way, but you're more of a midwife than a mother, if that makes sense.
1: Yeah. Does translation change the way that you write your own sentences? I mean, you were talking about rhythm and language earlier, and I assume that sort of plays into
0: it. Well, it must, I think, also in an unconscious way. I think just certain sentence structures, you feel, maybe it gives you a certain boldness. I think there's a sort of, you go, okay, you know, you don't have to stick to subject, object. Sort of, you know, you kind of go, okay, here's some really exciting sentences. Here's some, I mean, there's an Italian writer called

0: Michele Mari. I don't know if you know him. His sentence is just unbelievable. And you're going to go, okay, why am I being so boring? Why am I being so dull? Let's go, you know. So yeah, I think it gives you a sort of daringness, I would say.
1: Yeah. I mean, in this latest book, In Other People's Children, there isn't a sentence here that doesn't feel polished. Everything in this book has been thought about and possibly thought about in different languages. It's an extraordinary work. But it wasn't linear the way you produced this book, was it?
0: Not at all, no. And actually, the other day I was talking to someone about it, and I realised that the actual sentences I had started with are now in the sort of penultimate chapter at the end. So I really, really struggled with how to start this story. I knew what the story was, but I couldn't find a way in terms of time, you know, like on a sort of scale of time. And then I realized that actually what this book is really about is there is no time. You know, it's about the malleability and the flexibility of time. So then I suddenly, once I'd realized that, I realized I could be a bit bolder. And so therefore I just started just with a sort of bang, you know, this is it. This is how it starts. We're in. Actually, it's a door that doesn't open, but it's in the story. But actually, I had a physical door, and that really helped me sort of. And also, I sort of pictured it a lot as a sort of series of blocks in my head. You know, I saw it like, you know, like children's sort of building blocks. And so I'd walk around with it in my head like this, sort of shifting things around. And actually at the beginning I wasn't even sure whether we should, with the publisher, whether we should have chapters, whether it should be just a series of sort of interlinked vignettes, or also almost like, you know, sort of scenes, a series of interlinked scenes. And then again I revised it and thought, actually I prefer to have chapters. And then we thought, well, we must have numbered chapters. And then we thought, no, not numbered chapters. Then we just went for the sort of capital letters at the beginning. So it's the sort of structure and was very important, yeah. And quite hard to get right. A lot of shaking around, then going back to something, yeah.
1: But of course, there are dual timelines going on.
0: Absolutely, yeah. Yeah, yeah. So there's the contemporary London, and then there's wartime Italy, yeah. And what I wanted to get across, without revealing too much, was that through the rawness of emotion and through the vividness of memory, they are almost the same in the same time. Yeah,
1: you were talking about your grandmother earlier, and of course, Alma is the grandmother in this book. What kind of relationship does she have with Tommaso?
0: So she has raised him, and she came to England in 1946, and she has brought up this child herself in a very sort of individual way, in her way, with her sort of openness and attentiveness to the world. And she's highly protective of him. She's doesn't quite understand what he's doing in the world and doesn't really want to know because it frightens her. She's very worried about his trips abroad and all that. But she's the way she protects herself is by taking refuge in her imagination, in poetry, in literature, and a lot in plants and vegetation and nature. So even though she's in this top floor flat in this mansion block, which I imagine somewhere off the Edgware Road, somewhere towards, you know, heading north, the sort of crumbling Victorian red brick mansion block, although she's not in the world, she's frightened of the world. Although she's not in it, she recreates the world in this flat. And so the flat is a very dynamic, it's like the epicentre of the world, even though at the beginning you might think it's cut off from the world.
1: Yeah, of course, this is all echoing what you told us about your own life earlier. So I wonder how much of a role memory plays in the book.
0: Huge. It's the central plank, I suppose. But also what we remember and how we remember it and what are the stories we tell ourselves. So Alma, the grandmother, is telling herself one story and telling other people one story. And Tommaso himself is also telling himself one story. And maybe it's not the right story. Maybe the stories don't even match. And I didn't want to have too many flashbacks, obviously, because that's easy with memory. But so I wanted to work slightly differently. So the flat, again, if being in that flat was also very useful, but that in terms of stretching time back and forwards, because everything was a reminder of the past, but also it was very much in the present. So, yeah.
1: What did you discover about Italians living in Britain during the Second World War?
0: Italian families, right? It's quite complicated because they came to Britain, then they went back to Italy, came to Britain. And so there's a sort of to and froing between Italy and England in my family. And my great-grandfather, Marco, was imprisoned on the Isle of Man as an enemy alien during the Second World War. He was interned, which, as far as we know, he was anti-fascist. So it was quite a bitter blow to be locked up, even though he was opposing the fascist. So I don't know anything more than that. But from that, I built this whole story of the experience of internment. I also read quite a lot, quite extensively. I went to Clerkenwell, I went to Little Italy. There's this amazing Italian church. And then I got very interested in the story of the Arandora Star, which is this boat which sank in July 1940. It was torpedoed by a German U-boat. So the British put 800 men, enemy aliens, on this boat to send them to Canada, to another prisoner camp, and it got torpedoed, and nearly 700 Italians died. Most of them, obviously, completely, well, all innocent, probably. But anyway, so, and a lot of them came from Bardi, which is the area where my family are from in Emilia Romagna. So that, talk about memory again. Memory, I think that sort of horror, in a way, inhabited my imagination, inhabits the imagination of many people from that area, and also this sense of injustice. Also, people who sought refuge were then shipped off and then torpedoed. And so, and then there's a whole, in the book, there's a theme of water and sinking, and that's a big thing as well. So I all these things were very, you take a little kernel of truth and then your imagination plays with it, you know, and you don't really know what you're doing with it. And then suddenly it becomes obvious that this boat and this sense of being wronged or not being understood or being, and again, the outsider theme was very strong. Yeah.
1: Tell me a bit about inherited trauma then, or epigenetics even.
0: Yeah, well, it's tricky. It's very tricky. And I think, again, without sounding really sort of, what do you call it? Sort of, what would you call it? Spooky. I would say, yeah, sometimes I had this experience that when I was at King's in London on the Strand, I would always go and sit in Queen Square in Bloomsbury, and I'd realise there was an Italian hospital there, but I didn't really put two and two together. But actually my great-grandfather worked there, and so I was going to the place where he had been, and when I was walking around London often, I get this sense that the dead are sort of sitting on my shoulder. I definitely get that. And when I go back to Italy, I get it very, very strongly. I get this sense that somehow I've got to honour the dead. So I think that's how inherited trauma works, I think, for me. I mean, obviously, in my work, I've seen it. I mean, I'm not comparing myself in any way, but let's make sure that between me and also child soldiers or anything like that. But, you know, you meet children who've been through extraordinary things, whose parents have been through extraordinary things, and I think that, yeah, the child knows. Basically, children, I think in the book I say children know the pattern of unhappiness, and I think that's right. I think that's exactly right. I think children pick up 100% on something without even putting words to it, without putting even images to it. They know, they understand, yeah.
1: How can we stop that? How can we stop this cycle?
0: I suppose it would start with an acknowledgement of that, I suppose, because there's also this repeated, also people who inherit trauma tend to, you know, express it in ways that aren't necessarily peaceful as well. So there's that risk as well. So the transmission of trauma is.
1: This book is also about a blended family. Tell us a little bit about that side of it.
0: So Tommaso has a relationship with a young woman, Madeline, and she has two young boys, and initially they are quite hostile to him because, you know, he's the boyfriend and the mother's divorced, so there's a bit of competition. So I wanted to bring that out as well, you know, other people's children. This idea of raising children other than your own, what it is, what is a biological family, what's a blended family, Whose responsibility is it to raise a child? I think that's a common theme between this book and also my work at UNESCO. So this idea, children are our collective responsibility. So I had this very seminal moment, which is not in the book, but I was in Cairo. I was working in the garbage tips of Cairo with the kids who work there and doing non-formal education, so literacy. And I was in the main area of Cairo one day when we're in a traffic jam, and there was a little girl who was knocking on windows of cars, and then people would wind down the window or push the window, and then she'd tell a joke, and if you laughed, she would ask for money. She must have been about 6 or 7. I mean, if anyone has been inspirational to me, it's that child. So I thought, okay, what is it to be, how can she invent stories, how can she invent jokes in the traffic, in the sort of noise and unbelievable pollution and hecticness of central Cairo? She's weaving in and out of the cars, telling jokes. And she was actually caring for a younger brother who was behind some sort. So I thought, she's actually an adult. She's more adult than any adult in the car. So it was all about role reversal and who's, you know. So, but in a way, this idea of children and adults and responsibility for children was absolutely central to everything, yeah.
1: Mm. Ben, when you look back at your first fiction 20 years ago and then this book, are you the same writer?
0: No, I'm not at all, I think. Well, I think I was very naive with my first book. I think I was a bit innocent. I wrote it in the evenings at UNESCO. I'd sort of click onto my computer and I would sort of write this story about this kid and travelling around Europe. And I suppose I didn't, I thought, okay, if someone likes it, someone likes it, you know. And it was a bit looser, I think. But I wasn't quite as, I hadn't absorbed as much literature as I have now. So now I think I can see different ways of doing things and how sentences can be brought out in a better way. And obviously teaching creative writing, which I've done for the last 10 years. And sometimes the students, they come up with extraordinary images and sentences, and you just go, you know, I can see that they're uninhibited. And that reminds me that when I was, my first book, I was uninhibited, I think. And now I think I just want to be able to drink in that freshness I see in other people and go, okay, that's what I need to try and capture. That's what I need to try and tap into. So I'm a very different writer now than I was, but I think at the same time I slightly miss that freshness. And as you say, the sentences are quite polished. So my wife would tell me probably that I'm obsessing a bit too much. But I want things to be works of art, yeah.
1: Does that mean it's another 20 years till we get your next work?
0: No, I'm absolutely not. No. I'm going to try not to. I mean, my children are a bit older now, so hopefully they won't be such a hindrance.
1: last question I just have to know. Do you still have chickens?
0: I don't, and I really miss them. But I can go to the London parks and observe birds, but it's not quite the same as having a chicken in your pocket.
1: Ben Fortini, thank you very much indeed. Other People's Children is published by Granta, and it's out now. You've been listening to Meet the Writers, thanks to my producer, Steph Chungu, who also edits the show. 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I'm Georgina Godwin.
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3: Bienvenue to the Monocle Café in Paris. 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

0: Some French disco pop for your July days. That was your Monocle Radio Classic for the Hour from Corrine. 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

That was the one and only Ezra Collective. I saw them perform at Glastonbury last year, and it was truly just infectious, joyous, really such an amazing time. Stick with us here on Monocle Radio. At the top of the hour, we'll bring you the stats.

0: You are listening to Monocle Radio in association with Chanel Watches. 7 times stronger than steel, the J12 ceramic is unmatched in its resistance to abrasions over time. Yet its greatest strength lies in its softness. Polished with diamond powder, it feels as smooth as silk against the skin. Combined with the Caliber 12.1 manufacture movement, the exceptional material embodies all the expertise and cutting-edge technology of Chanel watchmaking. An invincible softness that becomes one with whomever wears it. Chanel Watches, official timekeeper of Monocle Radio.
1: 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That's a time on Monocle Radio, brought to you by Chanel Watches. Hello from Studio One here in Midori House in London. I'm Anita Riota with you here on Monocle Radio for just one more hour before I hand you over to Hassan Anderson, but it's an excellent 60 minutes, so let's dive right in. Up first, Fernando Augusto Pacheco brings you The Stack. This week, he takes you with him to Abu Dhabi to visit the national headquarters and hear from their editor-in-chief, Mina Al-Araibi. Then we'll take one final musical spin around the globe together, and all that's coming up right here on Monocle Radio. Now, here's The Stack.
2: Hello and welcome to The Stack. This week I speak with two interesting characters from the publishing world. The first is Mina Al-Araibi, editor-in-chief of the national newspaper. And the other is publisher Dino Simonat from Simonat and Bayer. Enjoy the show.

0: From Midori House in London, this is The Stack, 30 minutes of print industry analysis, and I am Fernando Augusto Pacheco. This week I was in Abu Dhabi for the launch of Monaco's July-August edition. And while I was there, of course, I had to visit the headquarters of the United Arab Emirates' leading English-language daily newspaper, The National. At the helm of the paper is Iraqi-British journalist Mina Al-Arabi. Here's my conversation with Mina at her office. Mina Al-Arabi, what a pleasure. We're meeting in person. Mina, just tell me more a bit about you. You've been working at The National since 2017, right? So it's 10 years next year, right? So tell us, how did you came here? You were not based in Abu Dhabi before, were you?
1: I was not based in Abu Dhabi. So first of all, it's wonderful to have The Stack here at The National's newsroom in Abu Dhabi. So thank you for making it. And it is genuinely the most amazing job to have, to be the editor of The National. I was not in Abu Dhabi. I moved to the UAE for The National and have stayed with it ever since. I landed in Abu Dhabi on the 1st of March, 2017, at 7 a.m., London flight. My first meeting was 12:30 p.m. on the 1st of March, 2017, and I haven't stopped working since. And it's great. But we relaunched The National on the 1st of July, 2017, under the ownership of IMI, our parent company. So I came as the relaunch editor. I had 4 months to work with the IMI team, and we relaunched it. And we have our newsroom now in Yas Island in Abu Dhabi. We were in a different newsroom when we first relaunched, but we moved here a year and a half, and it's great because we're at the heart of where so much happens in the world. You know, that's the joy of leading a newsroom in a city that is so dynamic and so much at the heart of what's happening globally.
0: How would you say The National sits in the context of a media landscape here in the UAE? Because it's a super respected newspaper, but how would you compare how important it is?
1: So I think The National is incredibly important for the UAE and beyond. So I always see the UAE as our home base. It's our home turf. It's where we have to get it right. We have to tell the story. Our tagline is The Middle East Explained. And The Middle East Explained really is a reflection of how we're trying to explain what's going on in this incredibly dynamic, very different region where we have some cities, some communities thriving, and others, unfortunately, continue to be under the pressures of war, sanctions, and some are up and coming. So, you know, the story of Abu Dhabi is completely different from the story of Sana'a in Yemen, different from the story of Damascus in Syria. And it's great to be here and seeing that. But it's important in the UAE. Any given day, our readership on our website, 40 to 45% is UAE audience, and then the rest is international. And to be telling the story of the UAE, it was launched, The National was launched in 2008, at a time when a lot of ambitious projects were in the planning. So, you know, I always say we were relaunched in 2017. A few months later in 2017, Louvre Abu Dhabi opened on Saadiyat Cultural District. And of course, that was years in the planning, just like The National was. And so, it was a coming of age for Abu Dhabi and continues to be, you know, a growth spurt, but across the UAE also. In 2017 was the appointment of the AI minister, first minister in the world, Omar Al-Alama, who's still AI minister, and we have a good relationship with him. So, you know, being able to look at these moments of AI advancements, sporting moments from the F1 to others, but also telling the story of communities who come here, displacement that's happened and people find homes here, the war, of course, that happened earlier this year. It's not all a rosy picture. It's a very dynamic picture, and we get to tell that story. And I think we're very important because in the English language, we are able to reach audiences that aren't always here, people who fly through, like you are coming through, others who have an interest in the UAE because they've either invested here or have family here or visited or are considering moving here, or actually just interested in what's happening here in terms of cutting edge. You know, we've got MBZ University for AI. People who want to look at education and AI are looking to Abu Dhabi. We have a relationship with them. So I think we are both chronicler of what's happening. You know, the first rough draft of history is being written in The National daily on what's happening in the UAE and beyond. But also, we are a way that people can understand how the UAE looks at and considers global developments. And so if you're in Washington, you would read the Washington Post and see an American viewpoint. Doesn't mean you're the government's viewpoint, but you're through the lens of sitting in Washington. The same with us. Our editorial decisions are my decisions with my colleagues. We're making them here. Our guidelines are very clear. We're, you know, signed up to IPSO in the UK. We're very proud of that. But it is through the lens of understanding the world sitting perched in Abu Dhabi.
0: And it's a very important country more and more. I mean, just being here for a few days, you meet people that just moved, you know, from Russia, from the UK, from India, from Brazil. It's kind of truly global. It's what many cities were perhaps like in the 90s or 80s even, right?
1: It is. The interesting thing about the UAE is it is a country that wants the best people in their fields, in their capabilities, to make home. And it doesn't force you to change who you are. There is very clear rules and regulations in the public sphere, right? And so as a public citizen, contributor, there are parameters that everybody signs up to. And in your private life, your religion, your family, how you live your life is private. Abide by the laws and you're good. And I think they figured out a way of immigration that really does work. And it was really interesting because, again, during the war, you had the president of the UAE, Sheikh Mohammed bin Zayed, say, everyone in the Emirates is Emirati.
2: You saw the posters.
1: Yes. And the idea behind it is, you can imagine, if it's your home country and a war happens, unless it's really, really bad, most people will stay through it. But people assumed that in the UAE, because most of us came from somewhere, we'd pack up and leave. The vast majority didn't. Because they're like, actually, this is home. And it was very clear from the government, there was a signal that we have a duty to protect all of you, citizen or not. And I think that idea, we also felt it during COVID. And so I think it's a very interesting country because it believes in regulated open borders, that you can come and find opportunity here. And the opportunity may be an amazing journalism job, and it may be to help come and construct a monument, and it may be as a health worker. And that path to coming and living here, making a life here, is really important, as is, of course, tourism. And it's incredible the amount of countries that you can get visa on arrival in the UAE, because they want people to come through here and feel that it's a place for them. And so I think that, I like what you said about the 90s and 80s. It's true. You know, it's sad to see that in certain countries that we would assume would have a belief in open borders, open systems, regulated for sure, but open to the world has gone away. And I think globalization gone right is what you see in the UAE, because they're very proud of their Emirati heritage. Many of us feel very proud to be in the Emirates. And sometimes I think people can be very cynical. You know, I came here from London, and a lot of Brits are quite cynical when you talk about these things. But actually, it's something nice, something to be proud of. And so I think that ethos of, you know, you look at our newsroom, and we're looking out into our newsroom now. We have 30 different nationalities here. I have a colleague that moved here from Mexico, and I said, what on earth brought you here from Mexico? And we're so pleased to have you. And he said, you know, it was an adventure, but when he read up, when he looked into the UAE, he had friends who had come here. It was like, you'd be welcome here. And that is the case for many, many people who not only work at the National, but across the UAE.
0: I mean, I just, you know, I'm a big fan of a printed paper, you know, and I loved flicking through today's issue of the National. Tell us a bit more. I know you have a very strong digital presence. How is the print situation here? Is it kind of very subscription-based, or are there newsstands, or where people can actually get a copy of the National?
1: So I love a newspaper too. Print newspaper is hugely important. And again, credit to the Stack for keeping people informed and connected to physical media, which I think is incredibly important. And as I say that the National tells the story of the UAE, you know, you look at certain editions of the National, you know, it's a snapshot in time of this dynamic country. So the print is mainly subscription-based. Mm-hmm. What we found during COVID in 2020, there was this sense where people didn't want to touch anything. You know, people were sanitizing whatever came from outside of their house. Clearly, you're not going to sanitize the paper. We didn't have any subscribers unsubscribe. But what we did have, because we sent out letters to tell them that this was in a safe environment, we actually, our first copy of the paper we sent out in recycled plastic with hand sanitizer in the bag, and the letter is saying, we've made sure this is a clean environment. But what we found was that while print subscribers did not unsubscribe during COVID, a lot of places where we used to distribute a lot to suddenly didn't want the papers. Clinics, dentists, airplanes, you know, I mean, flights first around, and then when they restarted, were being very careful what they brought on. And then when COVID subsides, suddenly you have people who are used to the app, the website, and so these companies that had kind of rolled back didn't want it anymore. But it's also a global phenomenon. You go to a cafe before, you would absolutely find a couple of newspapers of that day sitting there waiting to be read. I struggle. Even when I go to London, it's very rare now that you go and you have those beautiful

0: newspapers and magazines will seek them out, which is again why our subscribers are so important to us. But also, I believe as we go through the cycle of digital media and AI schlop kind of getting more and more on social media, people will start going back to source. So be it your own media app or website, or of course, newspapers and magazines. And we see magazines like the Monocle are thriving, which is amazing to see Monocle doing the great work it's doing. So I think for us, it's a belief in print. We will continue to print for the foreseeable future, but also our TN magazine is, you know, that longer shelf life. And certainly people are time deprived, attention deprived. So to try to keep that rigor of a daily newspaper is not easy to get people to commit to that. But certainly we find for magazines or actually for a quality newspaper, I do find that some people tell me, look, we stack them up and we read them over the weekend, because we actually stopped doing the weekend print edition. Mm-hmm. And we stopped doing that halfway through COVID. We made that decision because the weekend was really not where people were picking up the newspaper. So we're Monday to Friday. It's very important for us in terms of reaching the people that count. And so one ambassador of a P5 country, I won't say which country, came to visit me once, and he had an opinion piece that he had with highlighter, pen, and everything, and he had brought the physical newspaper, and he had read it with such intent, and there were notes on it. It's really funny. And so I find a lot of, you know, ambassadors, CEOs, decision makers who take the time, will read the paper, feel an attachment to the paper, and they're an important part of our audience. They're not all, only audience, but they're an important part of our audience. And with every university group that I speak to, students I speak to, I tell them, please get into the habit of buying a paper. The general knowledge you pick up by sifting through a newspaper, you cannot do without. And so I'm also on this kind of mission to try to encourage people to read newspapers, because I think there's something that you can learn. I will say that for us, the physical paper is so important because of a curation element. So I have told you this is what I think is important. And what we found is newsletters are our new newspaper. We have 360,000 subscribers for our newsletters, and our click-through rate is quite healthy. And so, our open rate rather than click-through. We focus much more on open rate, and this is, again, media lingo. We want to make sure that the email that comes to you are actually opening it. You might not click through because you don't want to leave your email to go to other stories, but you certainly read the newsletter. And so our newsletters have become a really important way, although it doesn't in any way replace the physical newspaper, but the element of curation we found that, especially through newsletters, we're able to maintain.
1: And finally, Mina, I just want to say, are you kind of optimistic for the brand this year? I say optimistic, it's a bit strange to say this word in such a difficult year that we had politically with wars. But how do you see the National at the end of 2026?
0: So at the end of 2026, as you said, I'm nearing a decade here. So I'm hoping, I'm optimistic that my colleagues still think I know what I'm doing. I hope so. Look, I'm concerned about the very fragmented information space we're all living in. I'm optimistic about the National because I think we have the trust and respect of our peers, like yourself, and of our audience. And our registered users who come back time and again, of our loyal audience, and that we're growing. I'm optimistic that people who want to be informed will look for outlets like Monocle, like The National, like TN Magazine, our magazine, Monocle Radio. That relationship is really important. I'm optimistic that we're seeing more and more communities being built. However, it is an uphill walk. It's not definitely something that's easy, and it does feel uphill. But I'm confident that we can take that uphill journey forward. And I do think that I'm optimistic for the National itself because of the journalism we've done, particularly in a difficult year for the region, the seriousness, the, you know, keeping my mind steady, amount of people who I genuinely don't know when they know I'm from the National here in the UAE and globally coming up to me and saying, thanks so much for keeping us informed. We really rely on the National because we know that your journalism is to be trusted. And I think that keeps me optimistic that people can see that and therefore will continue to give us their time and attention.
1: Thank you, Mina. For more on The National, go to thenationalnews.com. And now to Paris, where publisher Dino Simonat paid us a visit to our studio in the city to discuss his new book, the revised and expanded new edition of Comme des Garçons Parfums, a celebration of all the

0: Sense by the Brand. It was a pleasure to talk with him, not only about the book, but also about his publishing company, Simonet & Bayer. Here is Dino with more.
1: So I sit here, I have the latest brand new book in my hand. It's a small book of the Comme des Garçons perfumes from 1994 to 2027. The thing is, when I do something like this, or when I started to develop it, it was like the kid in the candy store, okay? This is familiar to you, no?
2: Yes.
1: So the whole world of these fragrances is, of course, a candy store. It's a candy store for various senses, like, of course, the olfactoric sense in the beginning. It's always a surprise how is something smelling, how it is smelling on you, how it smells on somebody else. And then you have this beautiful flacon, you know? You have the beautiful boxes. It's design thrilling. It's graphic design galore. And you have plenty of ephemera like cards, t-shirts, advertisements. It's a whole universe, you know? And because nobody did it before, it's a perfect subject to make a book with it. I mostly make books I would like to buy myself in a shop. So I have to make them and then I go into the shop and I see the book and I buy my own books. Just kidding.
0: And is it true that you're publishing? I mean, I was reading, there's a tagline that you make sophisticated books in splendid beauty. I like that.
1: It has even a registered trademark on it. No, it's always important that it shouldn't sound snobbish or so, but no. I think the things, whatever you do, like probably your Monocle, the whole Monocle brand, Mr. Brulé, he has a certain level of sophistication, okay? And I think Joseph Beuys, you know, the super famous German artist, he said in German, ohne die Rose tun wir es nicht. We're not doing things without a rose. So it's a bit like everything I do, I try to make with sophistication, with a rose, with the certain something. You know, the point is a book like this or whatever, it's so much work. And in the end, it looks like it comes as light as a feather. And this is as well a certain sophistication. Like a piano tune by Johann Sebastian Bach comes with a super lightness and it comes easy, but it's so much work in it. So this is a bit what I tried to make, okay?
0: I can imagine. And one thing about this book in particular, and I find it fascinating, is perfume as a visual medium as well. Because sometimes, even if you don't actually smell the perfume, you can feel it sometimes looking at the bottle. Would you agree with me? It's a bit crazy what I just said here, but I'm not sure do you understand more or less
1: yes.
0: What I'm trying to say?
1: Yes, this is what I mentioned before, like the whole package of this candy store. I mean, it's not only the, at the end of the day, of course, it's in the beginning of the day, it's the candy, and in the end of the day, it's the candy. But in between, it's the package, it's the look, the touch. But the funny thing, dear Fernando, is when I make a book, for instance, it is a bit similar. It's like the paper, the weight of the paper. Can you hear this?
0: Oh, so satisfying.
1: The stability of the paper, the smell of the printing ink, and so on. So it's a very sensual, tactile object with the perfumes. It's, of course, the same. And so we are kind of there are multiple layers to it. The thing is, it's so fantastic when you have found something like this Comme DNA. It's a good thing to fall in love with. And until today, I'm still in love with it, so...
0: Do you have a favorite? Or are you the kind of person you wear all of the Comme des Garçons perfum? Or do you have a favorite scent still today?
1: Fernando, caro Fernando, the thing is, I had an intern recently, a guy I developed the project with for 2 years, and he had, for instance, one fragrance, I don't mention the name now, I couldn't stand it. I couldn't get closer to the guy than 2 meters, because it didn't, it was it was almost disgusting, you know. And so things like this happen. I mean, it depends on the person. Each person is different. But the thing is, I just had this little lunch in Switzerland and we ordered like five fragrances for it. For instance, the first cover thing is my thing, the Eau de Parfum, the first one. Then I love the white, if you like to know this. We make the product placement now. I love, it's not because it's you, I love the Hinoki, you know?
0: Oh, yes, I love it too, thank you.
1: I'm a Hinoki guy, you know? And then I have the citrus, I don't remember, what I had it here. The citrus, you know, it's one of these three. Colonia, this here. This, and then, of course, the latest, the Tu Vetiver. Have you smelled it?
0: No, not to Vetiver, which is their latest release, right?
1: The latest, which is on the back cover of the book, is Remo from Comme des Garçons, Remo Hallauer. He brought me one, like, even before it was released, and I'm in love with it since the beginning. So now I do something on it. Can you hear it?
0: Oh, yes. And I like the texture, even the way you say things. It's perfect.
1: Can you hear it? Listen. Yeah? This is it. Oh. Oh, I'm so sorry you cannot smell it.
0: Damn, I might have to go to, to the Comme des Garçons shop or to Dover Street Market.
1: You have to go immediately. No. Just kidding. We're making fun. But the magic thing of a fragrance you do on yourself, it's you feel better, you know. When I do a little bit on me, I just feel better. I feel good. I feel even better. And it makes my life rich. And end of the story.
0: I think it's a beautiful way to describe it. And besides the book, one thing that I was also looking, of course, at your beautiful website of your publishing company, you are very much into magazines. I was very interested about the issue too of your... You have a magazine as well. How do I pronounce this? It was inspired by Kerr magazine, right? That you used to have it.
1: Fernando, thank you for bringing this up.
0: Yes.
1: The thing is, caro mio, I started with making a magazine when I was in my 20s. I made a magazine, an art magazine. The name of it was Queer, which means kind of across, kind of queer, but not exactly queer. But I made this magazine and I met all the kind of the artists. I met Keith Haring very early. I made something with him. I made something with Boyce. I made something with Merritt Oppenheim and so on. So this was my art school. And now, as like an old fart, I thought I will make a new magazine from, again, like a photo magazine. It's called Dino, very simple, like people give the name to the magazine. And we just brought the Paris issue out. And it's, well, how can I describe it? It's a bit anti-journalism. It's simple photography, but I invite as well professional photographers. And maybe even an artist, but yeah, it has to be something I am related to. But it's a great pleasure to make something like this, and even greater when it's realized. And I mean, can you hear this?
0: Yeah.
1: You hold it in your hands, it is very nice printed. It's extremely well lithographed before printing, of course. We use always the same paper, which has wood in it. Most designers don't like paper with wood in it. I don't mention the name of the paper, but it's one of the last papers having wood in it. And then we bind all our books with a cold glue binding. This is the white glue that you still can open the books properly, you know? And it's one book binder after the other. Closes, but we have a good guy in Germany doing this for us. And it's, if you have one in hand, I hope you can find one or so. It's just almost autoerotic. It's just something you really fall in love with. I'm so sorry.
0: No, I love the way you describe it. And I also like, because, you know, you do publish beautiful books. You know, there's a great selection on your website. But I'm glad that, you know, there's also that passion for magazines. Are you excited when you go to a newsstand today?
1: I went to the newsstand when I was like 12 or 13, and then I saw for the first time in my life, I saw a Harper's Bazaar, and it hit me like a lightning bolt. And from then on, I'm deeply into magazines. But as you probably know, this landscape has, I think, dramatically changed in the last 10 years. Dramatically. And so it's a bit, I mean, I'm a subscriber of New Yorker magazine, for instance, and it's still the best magazine. I know, the New Yorker. And so it's an intellectual thing, but like the time of the visual magazines, it's a bit tricky. It's a bit tricky question. It's not. I mean, we are all on the mobile phones, you know, and we hang on the laptop and we hang on the screens, and yeah, it's a bit anachronistic, you know, to make a good quality magazine.
0: But you're making one, and that's great.
1: Oh, you're such a kind person.
0: And how is it going, your publishing company, Simonet and Bayer? Tell us a bit more. I mean, do you think you're having a good year in terms of releases? So give us a little bit more about how's the publishing in general, because I know there's a lot of exciting titles coming up, including the Comme des Garçons one. You have the magazine. Give us an idea. Are you planning already releases for the autumn as well?
1: Yes. Now, the thing is, I'm an old whatever you might say, but I'm for a long time in that business, and I more or less do what I think I want to do. Somehow I'm, of course, established. And then it's, of course, a permanent fight. You have to work a lot, but somehow it works. And I can release the stuff, and you can earn a decent money. We do commissions. This is something people maybe don't know. But if you do, like, it's a niche production, I think. But it's, of course, it's high-end, it's cold. It is for the sophisticated people. Voila. And I think you can reach them. There is a need for this, I think. It's, of course, I'm such a small publisher. It's almost too small. But when we can do books like this, the Comme des Garçons book, I mean, this is a worldwide success. And about this, we are very happy.
0: Thank you, Dino. The book Comme des Garçons Parfum, 1994-2027, The Small Book, is out now. 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And that's it for this week's show. My thanks to our editors, Jack Jewers and Mariella Bevan. 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I'm Fernando Augusto Pacheco. Until next time, it's goodbye from me.
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0: Up next, we're off to France. Here's Dopamoon.

Rounding our time here together with some Parisian pop, that was Holy Brune. Thank you very much for spending part of your days with me here on Monocle Radio. Enjoy the next few hours with Hassan Anderson.

0: You're listening to Monocle Radio in association with Chanel Watches. Inspired by racing yachts, the J12 reconnects with its original inspiration and its original world, water. Both immensely soothing and peaceful, yet capable of unlimited strength. It is this breadth, balance, and singularity that define the intrinsic values of the first unisex sports watch by Chanel. A sensory icon designed to transcend horizons that has shaped the world of watchmaking for more than a quarter of a century. Chanel Watches, official timekeeper of Monocle Radio.
1: It's 10 a.m. in Canberra, 1 a.m. in Berlin, midnight here in London and 1700 in Mexico City. That's the time on Monocle Radio, brought to you by Chanel Watches. From Midori House in London, I am Hassan Anderson. Coming up over the next few hours, the latest episodes of The Foreign Desk and The Urbanist. Up ahead, though, it's a whole hour of tunes from around the world. Stay with us. Now it's time to kick off some music here on Monocle Radio, and we're going to begin in Italy with Italian-Palestinian singer Tara.

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1: It was this idea of making a slow journalism magazine. So when everything else was going super, super fast, to take our time, to wait for the dust to settle on stories, and to ask the question of what happened next, which is so rarely a question that gets answered.
0: The Stack. 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
0: Yes, yes, this is The Pacific Shift on Monocle Radio. I'm your host for the next few hours, Hassan Anderson, and we are kicking back to a few tunes here on Monocle before we go into the next hour and onto the latest from the Foreign Desk. Up ahead, we're off to France with Kungs.

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1: Greetings, girl, and welcome to my world of phrasing right up to bat. It's the daisy age, and you're about to walk top stage, so wipe your lottos on the mat. Hip-hop love, this is, and don't mind when I quiz your evolvements before the sun. But clear your court, cause this a one-man sport, and who's better for this than plug one? Plug don't one. Have to worry about me squashing other deals, cause they've already been squished. Freeze the frame of our moves the same, wish we can continue right behind the bush. You'll stay with me, I know this, but not because of all my earthly treasures, or regardless to the fact that I'm possible.

this dance to introduce myself as the chosen one to speak. 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

Now it's time to let this rhyme style get somewhat poured in the mold. 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Coming to bed is the move. Dolby sound will be thin top crown when I put the needle into your groove.

again, and the soul that I send is taking steps to reach your heart. 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Then we could meet Mr. Stucky and Pops Brother Lucky will preach, let the wedding begin. Shot by an arrow of Cupid through a string of a G-clef, my dear, I claim your death. And if you could hear me, by golly G, true goy is ready for what you possess. We could live in my plug tube home, and on Mars where we could be all alone, and we make a song for two picture perfect things, and

0: Crystal Murray with bringing us to a break. We'll be back shortly after.
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0: You're tuned into Monocle Radio. I'm your host, Hassan Anderson. A few songs time, we'll be moving into the next hour, heading towards 1 a.m. here at Midori House in London, where we'll be hearing the latest from the foreign desk. Up ahead, though, we're off to France with Maxence.

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0: You are listening to Monocle Radio in association with Chanel Watches. The strength of the Caliber 12.1 manufacture movement lies in its uncompromising robustness. Yet it is the infinite smoothness with which it delivers the seconds that guarantees the J12's flawless chronometric precision. Visible behind is a perfectly circular oscillating weight and 191 meticulously assembled components, reflecting the prowess of the Caliber 12.1. The embodiment of Chanel's watchmaking excellence with understated strength. Chanel Watches, official timekeeper of Monocle Radio.
1: It's 7 a.m. in Bangkok, 3 a.m. in Nairobi, 1 a.m. here in London, and 20:00 in Caracas. That's the time on Monocle Radio, brought to you by Chanel Watches. From Midori House in London, I'm Hassan Anderson. A little later on, we'll be hearing the latest from Monocle's guide to the built environment, The Urbanist. Up ahead, though, we hand things over to Andrew Muller for the latest edition of The Foreign Desk. That, plus a few tunes, is all ahead on Monocle Radio. And now it's time for The Foreign Desk.
2: Last month, the Democratic Republic of Congo signed an agreement with the International Finance Corporation to establish what will become the Kinshasa Stock Exchange, the DRC's first ever such institution. This may seem a counterintuitive initiative. The DRC is one of the world's poorest countries. But, and here we arrive at the reason the DRC is launching a stock exchange, it shouldn't be. The DRC sits atop immense mineral wealth, what is often referred to as critical minerals and or rare earths. These are not necessarily or always the same thing, but do have in common that our modern world would grind to a halt without them. There is a reasonable chance that the cobalt and tantalum in the phone in your pocket was dug out of the DRC. Unsurprisingly, there is considerable competition for these resources, despite the difficulties of extracting them. Rare earths, a specific category of 17 metals, have acquired that name not due to actual scarcity, but because of the difficulties of extracting them even in the most helpful and agreeable of circumstances, and nobody has ever described the DRC circumstances as helpful or agreeable. The vast country is plagued by war and disease, its infrastructure is rickety at best, and its regulatory frameworks would be flattered by the term lackadaisical. All of this is bad first and foremost for the actual people of the DRC, who have never benefited properly from the riches beneath them, and who have been repeatedly caught in the crossfire, political and literal, between those seeking to profit from the country's natural wealth. But it is bad for the world beyond as well, at least the relatively law-abiding portions of it. Absence of order only ever assists the less scrupulous. It is not a coincidence that a march on this front has been stolen by the People's Republic of China, for which labour standards are not a first-order consideration. Who is winning the critical minerals and rare earths race? Is there any way of making the scramble more orderly? And will the DRC ever benefit from its own treasure? This is The Foreign Desk.
3: There's a term called the resource curse. So wealth in natural resources very often does not lead to wealth and well-being for the country and the people.
4: China didn't need to invade or occupy the way old style.